Try, we'll try. Here's something from the Fuse's new album that came out this summer. The album's called Sawdust in the Transmission. This is Aniline.

0: Linus and Lucy. They're covered by Game Theory, late 80s record, The Big Shot Chronicles. Game Theory is one of those bands that was written about more than they were listened to, I feel. I'm constantly rediscovering them because I forget about them, put them away, and then, I don't know, recently I got out a couple of their records. Definitely fun listens. For that, Ultralight's brand new albums, Pleasure's All Yours. We are the soundtrack. We hear the title cut. Start from Winos in there. Their newest album is Any River, and we heard Somebody Wants to Send You a Message from that. And then Aniline from the Fuses started that off. That's that set. 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
1: 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Sunday, August 9th, 11 a.m. at the Dara Deli in Silverton, it's the Yes No Maybe Duo. Also on Sunday at noon at 11th Street Station, the Sunday Record Brunch Club. 6 p.m. on Sunday at the Diamond Bell Saloon, the Blue Moon Ramblers. This has been the KDUR Concert Calendar, brought to you by 11th Street Station, offering a collection of food trucks with a variety of dining options, coffee, cocktails, live music, and more in downtown Durango. If you have an event you would like posted on the KDUR concert calendar, please send that information at least 2 weeks in advance to kdur@fortlewis.edu. 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

It's Echo Upstairs from Sao Paulo, an album that came out last year called Extraños Lugares por los Ojos, or something like that. That's the song Correspondencia. Echo Upstairs has a new album. Haven't heard it yet, because I'm still absorbing this one. It's been a nice, cool summer. it's been a summer breeze of music. No, it's one of those things that fell in my lap, and I like it a lot. I'm just not ready for the newest thing yet. There, said it. Mopar Stars, before that, from Philly. I've got a new album on K Records and Perennial, kind of a co-split thing. Their album is called Official Researchers of the New Jersey Devil, and we heard Only Barn Town. And then one of the things I did this last week was I listened to almost every Guided by Voices record, pre 2005, which was a lot. So I played you a Blatant Doom Trip from Same Place the Fly Got Smashed, from early era Guided by Voices. I think still late 80s Guided by Voices. So there you go. 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One of the things I heard brand new this week, like just a couple days ago, it plopped into my lap. Sophie Birch, who I feel like I've played her on the show. She tends to be a little more experimental, but this new album has a nice Brazilian feel. It's called, it's a lot. Biva Bipa Bualuca. I don't know. I'm going to have to hear her or somebody else actually say it to get that down someday. Anyway, this is the second song from this album, and it's called Inyan.

Brand new stuff just out today by Wendy and Carl. Couple who've been making ambient soundscapes. Not quite ambient. I'd say droney soundscapes since the 90s. Their new album that will be coming out on Cranky in this fall will be called Wendy and Carl Meet Optagon Conservatory. The Optagon Conservatory is another sort of droney band out of Detroit, Dearborn area, Michigan. Fred Thomas is in that band. He's in like a million bands. Has been a million bands forever. I don't know. Looks good. We heard Alvin Loving right there. And I think that's named after that song, after a... abstract artist, an African-American abstract artist from Detroit. For that, we heard Pyramides doing Refugio from their new album El Bienestar del Espíritu out on Feeding 2 Records. Pablo Zai did Viewpoint from their new album Everything You Give Away on Stroom. The Drin out of, I believe, Ohio did Haven't Lived It Yet from an album coming out soon called I Lost My Way for Centuries. And then Sophie Birch started that set. Her new album is also on Stroom, which is a Parisian label I love. Biva Bipa Bua Luca. That's the name of the album. We heard Inyan. It is 7 o'clock. You are listening to KDWR Durango. And this is the Driftwood Lodge. I should let you know that support for KDUR comes from the Silverton Powerhouse Collective, presenting the CO150 Film Festival, a three-night cinematic celebration showcasing films tied to the history, folklore, and landscape of Silverton and Colorado. The event kicks off at 7 p.m. on Friday, September 4th at 8 Mears Avenue in Silverton. More info can be obtained by emailing info@silvertonpowerhouse.com. Programming on KDUR is made possible by the Durango Telegraph, Durango's independent weekly newspaper that is available everywhere in, around, and outside of town. The Durango Telegraph has provided a mix of news, entertainment, opinion, and advice with coverage of local events and happenings in a weekly package for over 20 years. More information can be found by calling the Telegraph offices at 970-259-0133. The Durango Telegraph. Think outside the box. Speaking of Feeding Tube Records, got some in the mail the other day, and one of them was from a friend of mine. He and his wife, Steve Krakow, a.k.a. Plastic Crime Wave, and his wife, Sarah Gossett, are Spiral Galaxy, and this new album has a lot of contributions from Bobby Kahn of Chain of the Gangs and other bands. The gentleman that is SIP or SIP out of Chicago, I don't know, a few other people. It's a real nice heady trip. I played a bit previously, but we're going to do another one today. This is Axos 4. Nice flute trip. Enjoy. Maybe.

Dutch band Super Sister there with a song called No Tree Will Grow on Too High a Mountain. It's the single cut, about half as long as the album's. It's from their second album, 1971, To the Highest Bidder. Beautiful record. I used to think I hated Prague. It turns out I kind of like it a lot when it's good. So there. And then we start that set off with Spiral Galaxy doing Axis 4 from their second Spiral Galaxy album on Feeding Tube. Downs, McDonough & Foley, personal injury law firm empowering victims in Durango for over 20 years. They are a proud supporter of KDUR Community Radio. 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On Wednesday, August 12th at 3 p.m., the Rochester Hotel will host the Paws on the Patio fundraiser. The event will feature coffee, prizes, and adoptable pets. All proceeds benefit the Denkai Animal Sanctuary. For tickets or more info, please call 970-217-1457. I don't know. Kind of in the mood for some more 60s, 70s stuff. So here's a band, German band from the early to mid-70s called Saat, S-A-A-T. I'm sorry, that's the name of the album. Their name is MTD. It's from their second album. I've never owned or even seen the first one. Yeah, whatever. This is one that's been in my collection forever, and every once in a while I forget about it and find it and pull it out, and this next song kind of makes me laugh. It's, I don't know, it's goofy and fun and a little stonerish. Whatever. This is MTD doing Walking in the Park.

Woke up this morning to news that there is a new Helen album. The band, founded by Grouper, a.k.a. Liz Harris, their second album will be coming out in October called Linda's Head. We heard Dead Shark 2. Yehovah 13 in there did Father Whistling from a record of stuff called Magnificence in the Memory. I think it's just random little pieces of things that were never on any records. I don't know. I just watched the Source Family documentary for like the third time this past weekend. It's a great documentary. If you love things that are commune, cult, love cult, rock and roll related, yeah, good stuff. Joanne Robinson did Ghost in there. Hug is Cow with Half Moon Parasol from their album coming out. That's Devendra Banhart with Terry Riley's son, Guyan Riley, and some other guy. JK and Company did Fly from the one record they put out, Suddenly One Summer. It was basically this kid, John Kay, who was 15. He played everything on that beautiful, beautiful album. Ashra was in there doing Sun Rain from New Age of Earth. MTD started that off with Walking in the Park. We got time for two more songs. Thank you for listening. I'm gonna play Tiptoe on the Highest Hill here by Twink, and we'll follow it up by Willis Allen Ramsey doing an album that everyone knows the cover of. The cover is more famous than the original. Thanks for listening. See you next week.

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It is Moonlight Bath Party time. I am your guest DJ. My name is Tia Jean. I usually play on Saturday, so this is kind of a treat for me. We're going to begin the program out proper-like with some Yola Tango. This is I'm So Lonesome I Could Cry.

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Queued up, I have Mark Lanigan. This is Torn Red Heart.

not fade from noise meditation. We stopped abruptly while spinning down. This is not to depict hesitation, a silent gesture for princess's pleasure.

That, ooh. Sorry, that was Sonic Youth and the song Thunderclap for Bobby Pin off of The Eternal. That's the name of the album. Directory Plus is a proud supporter of KDUR Community Radio. 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I'm nervous tonight. I really like this show normally, so I want to do a good job, you know? The program started with Yola Tango. I played a cover of I'm So Lonesome I Could Cry off of Stuff Like That There. Courtney Barnett after that with Wonder off of her latest Creature of Habit. The Cure gave us a live version of Fire in Cairo. Wise Blood after that with Grapevine. Mark Lanigan with Torn Red Heart. Ribbon Skirt played. I played the title track off of the EP Pensacola. Tunde Adebimpe with Somebody New leading up to Sonic Youth. On Saturday, August 22nd, beginning at 2 p.m., Durango Natural Foods will host their Harvest Festival at Rotary Park in Durango. This free event will feature live music, local vendors, kids' activities, and more. 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The foreign report is queued up. I'm going to play A Time of Fools.

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It is 9:01 p.m. That was Nico Case closing out the first hour with Halls of Sarah. KDOR is supported by the Community Concert Hall at Fort Lewis College. The Concert Hall presents a free performance by Mojo Birds in downtown Durango at Buckley Park on Thursday, August 6th at 5:30 p.m. More information can be found at DurangoConcerts.com or by calling 970-247-7657. I'd also like you to know that support for KDOR comes from the Durango Farmers Market, happening every Saturday through October 31st in the TBK Bank parking lot in downtown Durango from 8 a.m. to noon, and the second Saturday of each month on Main Avenue. 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We heard 30 minutes of music. I played at the bottom of the hour, The Foreign Report. A Time of Fools is the track I played. Following that, Mitski, I'm Your Man, Guided by Voices, Out with a Theory off of Crawl Space of the Pantheon. Not the Parthenon, Pantheon. The Walkman after that with In the New Year, Modest Mouse as well with Heart Cook's Brain, Nation of Language with Now That You're Gone, leading up to Nico Case. The second hour will begin with Built to Spill. This is Liar.

That was Spoon and the song Chicago at Night off of Girls Can Tell. You're tuned in to KDUR. 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We heard from Built to Spill, Liar, Black Belt Eagle Scout, My Heart Dreams, King Ropes with Her Hand, Archers of Loaf, Scenic Pastures, Silver Jews, We Are Real, Kevin Morby with Dai Young off of his latest Little Wide Open, leading up to Spoon. There is 30 minutes left here at Moonlight Bath Party. Not the Sound Exchange. Beg your pardon. If I nearly said it. We'll begin this last 30-minute set with REM. This is Try Not to Breathe.

children. Back when your friends were still calling, I hesitated, was surprised to find you.

The following program may contain songs that refer to or convey stories of debauchery, jealousy, destitution, infidelity, overconsumption of alcohol, illicit drug use, heartbreak, guns, disaster, incarceration, the devil, murder, suicide, bad choices, revenge, death, destruction, misery, woe, and other themes that some audience members may find objectionable. Listener discretion is advised.

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Welcome, everybody, to this week's edition of Wavering Strangers. This is Tom. I am here manning the microphone and turntables and CD players for the next 2 hours, bringing you all sorts of ambiguous Americana on this edition of Wavering Strangers. Lots of twangy music for the next 2 hours to close down Wednesday. Thanks for joining me. Playing behind me right now, this is Don Helms with the instrumental Opry Express. And queued up to follow, we will hear from Rose City Band from the album Earth Trip, the song Rabbit, coming up soon. Thanks for tuning in to Durango Community Radio, KDUR.

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Some music to review. We started with Rose City Band, the song Rabbit. After that, Christian Parker, Patrick Cleary, and Earl Pool Ball. From the album American Cosmic Revival, Volume 2, Miles From Nowhere, that was their version of Wheels. Followed that with Giant Sand, the song Punishing Sun, Dead String Brothers in there with Blindfolded. New music from River Shook, their new album, self-titled River Shook. We heard the song Beater Car. After that, Drive-By Truckers with My Sweet Annette from Decoration Day. And closing down the set with new music from Holy Motors. They have a new album coming out in October titled Heaven's Night. That's the first single from it, titled Heaven's Night, single and album of the same name. All right, more music to take us up to 11 o'clock. I got another half-hour set. Let's start off this one with Kelsey Walden from her album, No Regular Dog. I'll let her tell you the title, coming up right now.

Little Tommy, I have bad news for you today. The teacher you loved, Mr. Peterson, has sadly passed away. He was killed by a motorist in a drunken act of rage. Let him live on in your heart.

Little Susie, I'm sad to say that your father has passed on. His love for you was relentless as it was strong. If he'd only known he'd be gone so soon, he would have tried to spend some more time. But he's on God's clock, not yours and mine. Keep him in your heart, each and every day, and there he will live on and never fade away.

I heard a rumor. It comes from Cranston. 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The city center, he's back in Cranston. Ah, he's come to settle up the scores.

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The city sinner, he sits up there. He sits on Laurel Hill. Ah, the sinner, he doesn't come from Knightsville. He's not from Olneyville. Come back to Cranston if you dare.

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And this was a rumor bird, and he had bad intentions, but he spoke so loud that no one drew.

Claude King wrapping up the first hour of Wavering Strangers. That was a classic, 51 Beers. That set started at the bottom of the hour with Kelsey Walden, the song You Can't Ever Tell from the album No Regular Dog. After that, we heard from Locals, Hotel Draw, the song Whiskey on the Workbench. Following Hotel Draw, we heard from Terry Allen and the Bloodsucking Maniacs from the album Bloodsucking Maniacs. That was No Rush to Fly. Double dose of the Black Lips in there. We heard How Do You Tell a Child That Someone Has Died, and followed that with Requested Bad Kids. Thanks for that request. That was great. That request made by email. If you'd like to hear a song on Wavering Strangers, you can find my email address on the real-time playlist, the Spinatron playlist. Drop me a note. Let me know what you'd like to hear. Following Black Lips, we heard from the Blackstone Valley Sinners, the song Cranston Sinner. After that, Vincent Neil Emerson, from his latest album titled Blue Stars, we heard the title track, and Hoyt Axton in there with Water for My Horses. That brought us up to Claude King. It is now 2 minutes past 10 p.m., no, 11 p.m. You are in tune with KDUR Durango. We're heard on the dial locally, 91.9 FM and 91 and 93.9 FM. The words fail me, but the music is always there. Let's continue with the music. Jimmy Dale Gilmore from his album of covers, a tribute to a lot of that kind of old-timey stuff. Let's hear his version of Pick Me Up on Your Way Down on KDUR Durango.

Well, buddy, you know there's something mighty strange about trying to live a life of fame, you see. It's supposed to make me happy. All it does is worry me. Nobody else seems to understand the things that I go through.

It is now 11:30, and you are tuned in to Wavering Strangers right here on Durango Community Radio, KDUR. And on Wednesday, August 12th at 3 p.m., the Rochester Hotel will host the Paws on the Patio fundraiser. This event will feature coffee, prizes, and adoptable pets. All proceeds benefit the Denke Animal Sanctuary. For tickets or more information, call 970-217-1457. A review of the set. We started with Jimmy Dale Gilmore, Pick Me Up on Your Way Down, from his covers album titled Come On Back. After that, Blood on the Saddle with Police Siren. Kind of kept on the cowpunk theme. Followed that with Al Perry and the Cattle with the song It's Your Grave, Can You Dig It? Bloodshot Bill in there with It Happens. An instrumental from Bo Diddley, that was Aztec. Range Rats with Won't Come Back from their self-titled LP. Heard a classic from Hank Williams, that was The Waltz of the Wind. Followed that with Rye Cooter from the album My Name is Buddy, the song titled Hank Williams, and closed down that set with Ken Pomeroy, Wolf in Sheep's Clothes.

Music queued up to start the last set of Wavering Strangers from the Beat Farmers from the Glad and Greasy EP. We're going to hear their version of Big Rock Candy Mountain coming up next.

One evening as the sun went down, the jungle fires were burning. Down the tracks came a hobo hiking, and he said, "Boys, I'm not turning. I'm headed for a land that's far away beside the crystal fountain. So come with me, we'll go and see."

It is now midnight. It is Thursday. It is Jason's birthday. And that's going to wrap up Wavering Strangers for this evening. Thanks, everybody, for tuning in. Let's give a review of the final set. We started with the Beat Farmers, the song Big Rock Candy Mountain. We followed that with Tracy Pendarvis and the Swampers, the song Southbound Line. After that, some archival stuff from Lottie Kimbrough. That was Rolling Log Blues. Billy Bragg and Wilco in that set. From Mermaid Avenue Volume 1, that was Walt Whitman's Niece. Scott Walker with Black Sheep Boy. Margot Silker with Tehachapi. Heard music from Jay Farrar, the song Dent County. Gringo Starr with Transmission from the self-titled EP, and closing down tonight's show with music from Luke Bell from the self-titled LP, that was Where You Been. Hey, thanks everybody for tuning in tonight. More Wavering Strangers coming your way next week, Wednesday at 10 p.m. Hope everybody has a great Thursday, a great weekend, a great week, and I'll be back with you next Wednesday. 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
1: 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Why don't we give the drummer some?
0: All right, let's give the drummer some.

Yeah, you know, it's also been quite a while since I heard from my friend on the saxophone. So I'd like to hear a little bit. Could I give him a little bit? Could I give him a little bit? When I count to four, give the sax some more. Alright? Alright. Here we go now.

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One. Here we go, 10-4 again. I said two.

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0: Mohawk 3-4, aboard your mission. You've got, looks like we may have a blow up situation.
1: That revolution will be televised in Iran, on the Holy Quran. You can go into the internet, log into your local war. You can read your paper, receive a mental scar. Get you a happy meal in your happy car. You can make more money, but still, here you are. You can hate, hate till you waste away. You can come back tomorrow. Jesus not here today. He's gone missing, lost in this place called religion. I'm a Muslim, I'm a Jew, I'm Ku Klux Klan, I'm nigga too. Wait for the crash when I build a lab. Or you go on and on like Duracell, Jurex, no effects, yeah, sex on sale. You can read and read till your eyes fucking bleed. Either give up or you like to receive. The revolution will be televised in Iran on the Holy Quran. You can go into the internet, log into your local war. You can read your paper, receive a mental scar. Get you a happy meal in your happy car. You can make more money,

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headed. Yeah, here you come. You can watch Clock Gable on your cable. You can build and build. Here, take my space. You can digest, digest. You've never seen the place. I've been here, I've been there. I'll be your teddy, teddy bear. I don't care. Yeah. By the way, what sex are you? 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But if you wanna be a woman, I guess you do do what you can. You say you like girls, girls. So why are you with boys? And when I talk, talk, talk, just becomes noise.

Darkness is my fix is one and only. 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Do we go yeah, when I talk, just becomes noise. How can I be surrounded by people and still be lonely?

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And he said, "We'll just take a right where they're gonna build that new shopping mall. Go straight past where they're gonna put in the freeway. And take a left at what's gonna be the new sports center. And keep going till you hit the place where they're thinking of building that drive-in bank. You can't miss it." And I said, "This must be the place."

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And what about stairs?

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I wanted you. And I was looking for you. But I couldn't find you. I wanted you. And I was looking for you all day. But I couldn't find you. I couldn't find you. You're walking, and you don't always realize it, but you're always falling. With each step, you fall forward slightly, and then catch yourself from falling. Over and over, you're falling, and then catching yourself from falling. And this is how you can be walking and falling at the same time.

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1: Ihren Klang. Ich verstehe die Sprachen. 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
1: I'm a disabled Vietnam veteran. I don't deserve to be out on stage again.

0: I met this guy, and he looked like he might have been a hat check clerk at an ice rink, which in fact, he turned out to be. And I said,
1: "Oh boy, right again."

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It's a sky blue sky. Satellites are out tonight.

The mind is not the playwright of reality. What if reality is to a degree created by our perception of it? Our sense of reality belongs not just to us, but to all living things on the earth. We all share it, but the visitors do not share it. Until this extension takes place, we will remain isolated from one another.

Good morning, Durango. It is 6 a.m., and this is KDUR in Durango. I hope this finds everyone out there well, slowly waking up to start the day. We got some music for you here today. Today is, of course, Daddy's Soul Donut. I am your captain here today, Captain Coconut. And we will start off the day, of course, with some BBC headlines and then get into some music. So without much further ado, I hope folks are well out there. Stay tuned for the BBC headlines.

All right. Let's take a look at that set, what we were just listening to there. We started off with Herbie Hancock and his Fat Albert Rotunda off his album of the same. Then we had a whole bunch of new music, starting with 505 off of the Earth Surface People album, brought to you by Earth Surface People. It's apparently their first album. That was on the Underwater Panther Coalition label. That was followed by On the Low, featuring Bruiser Wolf, by Vincent off their Raw Honey album. Then we heard The Bridge from Killella on her new Avatar album. And that last track we were listening to was Body Language off of the Isolation album, and that was Kali Uchis, one of the few not new tunes we heard during that set. Let's take a look at the weather. I know. Today, patchy smoke before 7 a.m., sunny and hot with a high near 99 degrees. Light and variable wind becoming west-northwest, 5 to 10 miles per hour in the afternoon. Winds could gust as high as 20. Tonight, patchy smoke before 1 a.m., then patchy smoke after 3 a.m. Mostly clear with a low around 58. North wind 5 to 15 miles per hour with gusts as high as 30. Tomorrow, also sunny and hot with a high near 100. North wind around 5 miles per hour becoming south in the morning. Winds could gust as high as 20. Friday night, mostly clear, low around 60. West-northwest winds around 5 miles per hour, becoming north-northeast in the evening and gusting as high as 20. The weekend is looking sunny and hot with temperatures pushing the upper 90s. There continues to be extreme fire weather, so please be careful out there. Take care of each other and drink lots of water. On Friday, August 14th at 12:30, the Durango Rec Center and City of Durango Game Time will host an end-of-the-season children's art show. The Rec Center is located at 2700 Main Avenue. For more information, give them a call at 970-422-2933. Okay. Us now get back into the music. We will hear from, let's see what we got going on here. All right, we will hear from Labby Siffy. Hope folks are well out there.

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1: It's better shooing aim when you make spoiler. It's better shooing aim.

All right, Durango, let's see what we were listening to in that last set. We started it off with, let's see. Oh, yeah, Labi Sifri, I Got The, from his Remember My Song album. Eric Burden and War brought us They Can't Take Away Our Music from the Best of Eric Burden and War. The Bourbon Tabernacle Choir brought us Ain't It Better to Ignite Than Explode from their Superior Cacklin' Hen album. Then The Dip brought us the title track from Love Direction. Thundercat had us Walking on the Moon from their Distracted album. And that last one was self-released. That was Fiona Silver with You Make Me from her Hostage of Love EP. 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I guess that's Colorado 150 Film Festival, a three-night cinematic celebration showcasing films tied to the history, folklore, and landscape of Silverton and Colorado. The event kicks off at 7 p.m. on Friday, September 4th, at 8 Mears Avenue in Silverton. 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Let's get back to some music, shall we? We will have Ghost Funk Orchestra live in Europe. Hope folks are taking care out there.

0: All right, let's take a look at what we were listening to for that extended set starting at the top of the hour. We had Ghost Funk Orchestra with Yours from their new release, Live in Europe. Then we had a rockin' good time with Peaches and Herb called Rockin' Good Way to Mess Around and Fall in Love from the Best of Peaches and Herb Love is Strange album. Dojo Cuts brought us I Got You from Never Have I Ever. Three Sacred Souls brought us Future Lover off of their title album called Three Sacred Souls. Rick Holmstrom had Roll Tape off of his Hydraulic Groove album. That was starring Medisky Martin. No, John Martin. Mr. Medisky on keys. Then we had Delvin Lamar, Organ Trio, Right Place, Right Time from the I Told You So album. And that last track was the Grey Boy All-Stars with their Toys R Us album from the Toys R Us song, from A Town Called Earth. And now my least favorite part of the broadcast this morning, the weather report. Today, patchy smoke, then sunny and hot with a high near 99, light and variable winds becoming west-northwest, 5 to 10 miles per hour in the afternoon. Winds could gust as high as 20 miles per hour. Patchy smoke before 1 a.m. tonight, then more patchy smoke as the night rolls on. Other than that, clear with a low around 58, winds out of the north, 5 to 15 miles per hour, with gusts as high as 30. Friday, sunny and hot with a high near 100. North wind around 5 miles per hour becomes south in the morning with winds gusting as high as 20 miles per hour. Tomorrow night, kicking off the weekend, mostly clear with a low around 60. West-northwest wind around 5 miles per hour becoming north-northeast in the evening with gusts as high as 20. The weekend is looking pretty much the same. There is a slight chance of showers on Monday and early next week, so everyone do your rain dance. I hope folks are taking good care out there, drinking lots of water. And now let's see what Climate Connections has to say.
1: I'm Dr. Anthony Lizerwitz, and this is Climate Connections. On sweltering summer days in Austin, Texas, most homes have the windows shut and air conditioners pumping. But some people cannot afford to run their AC enough to adequately cool their homes. And if the power goes out in a storm, air conditioners do not work. So some houses can quickly become dangerously hot inside, especially older, drafty homes that allow heat to seep in faster.
2: We have a lot of houses with zero insulation.
1: And Mark Coudere, Austin's Climate Adaptation and Resilience Manager, says the threat is growing as the climate warms.
2: You know, in the 1970s, we would get an average of 10 days over 100. Now we're seeing in like 2023, 80 days over 100.
1: So the city funds programs to help low-income residents make energy efficiency improvements, like adding insulation or reflective roof coatings, which can help homes stay cooler without using as much AC. And the city maintains a network of cooling centers where people can go during heat waves. But some residents, including those who are elderly or ill, may be unable to leave their homes.
2: A lot of the people who are most vulnerable to heat are people who are isolated.
1: So he says it's also important for people to check in on their neighbors and help make sure they're safe. Climate Connections is produced by the Yale Center for Environmental Communication. To learn more about climate change, visit climateconnections.org.

You're listening to KDUR Durango, and this is the Astro of the Day Report with Jamie, Rhiannon, and Rye from Three of Cups Astrology. This is Jamie with your report for Thursday, August 6th, 2026. Today, we have a few astrological notes that make for a sweet day. The moon finishes its transit through Taurus, and Venus, the planet of love, beauty, and relationships, enters into Libra, which is where it'll be for a few weeks. Both Libra and Taurus are ruled by the planet Venus, which means today is an extra sweet day to be with our beloveds, to indulge in beauty, or to seek justice. Venus also trines Saturn. Saturn is the planet of boundaries. So today may be a helpful day to get clear on relational boundaries too. And finally, Mercury leaves its post-retrograde shadow. This means if communications have felt murky or muddy the past month, things should start clearing up and moving on. This has been your daily report with Three of Cups Astrology. Tune back in tomorrow for more on what magic the stars are getting up to.

0: with me, Thornetta Davis, off her Sunday Morning Music album. Shy Mandy brought us Bra from their first album, Shy Mandy. Mavis Staples had We'll Never Turn Back, title track from that album. So I got down on my. And here in the background, we have Naomi Shelton and the Gospel Queens with their version of A Change Is Gonna Come From What Have You Done, My Brother album. 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This has been Daddy's Soul Donut. I am your DJ for the affair, Captain Coconut. I hope you folks have enjoyed this past 2 hours. Take care out there. It's going to be another hot one. Drink lots of water. Take good care of each other. And remember, we're all in this together. Without much further ado, we have KDUR 91.9 FM Durango and 93.9 FM on Translator K230 AC serving La Plata County. 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
1: Welcome to NewsHour. It's live from the BBC World Service in London. I'm Tim Franks. Has the boss of world football done enough to save himself? Gianni Infantino says he has the backing of his senior FIFA executives. His critics, especially in Europe, say they're not done yet.
2: You can say you are democratizing the game on a global level, which is good, but you should find a way of not using it for saving your power.
1: Also, Ukraine carries out more strikes on Russian oil refineries. Has Myanmar's military ruler broken out of diplomatic isolation? And the black Cambridge professor who's resigned over allegations of fabrication and plagiarism. We'll hear from a supporter who says the issue here turns on racism.
3: The actual core of the issue is that a young black man who is a professor has come under this unprecedented attack.
1: All that to come after the news.
4: BBC News with Govinda Gill. Ukrainian drone attacks have left pools of black smoke hanging over the Russian city of Yaroslavl, the home of one of the country's biggest oil refineries. The local governor described it as the largest ever attack by Ukraine. Vitaly Shevchenko says Ukrainian attacks on refineries have had a big impact in Russia.
5: They've had a massive effect on Russia's ability to fill up their cars. There are huge queues of people trying to get fuel that we've seen for weeks now. The thing about oil refineries is that it's possible to repair them in most cases. So for Ukraine, unless they maintain this campaign of deep strikes, it's hardly likely to have a massive impact. And the Russian military, it has to be said, are going to be the last people to suffer because of this. They still have fuel.
4: In Ukraine, at least 10 deaths have been reported following the latest wave of Russian air attacks. Myanmar's military ruler, Min Aung Hlaing, has received a red carpet welcome to Thailand as he seeks to break his diplomatic isolation despite the continuing civil war. After meeting Thailand's Prime Minister, he claimed Myanmar was on the path of democracy. Jonathan Head is in Bangkok.
6: Thailand is really bringing relations back to the way they were right before the coup, much faster than people expected. Min Aung Hlaing still has done nothing to make any moves to end the civil war, but the Thai government has decided it has so many issues it needs to resolve with Myanmar. They've decided to invite him here and restore their relationship to the way it was. So the solidarity that Southeast Asia showed him before in keeping Min Aung Hlaing at arm's length while the bloodshed continued in Myanmar has cracked.
4: The foreign ministers of Jordan, the UAE, Indonesia, Pakistan, Turkey, Saudi Arabia, Qatar and Egypt have accused Israel of undermining recent efforts to conclude a peace deal in Gaza. In a joint statement, they condemned what they called Israeli violations in the Gaza Strip. Israel says its recent attacks have targeted Hamas militants. After a break of 4 years, Indonesia has resumed exporting endangered long-tailed macaques to the United States for use in laboratory testing. Nearly 2,000 of the monkeys will be exported. Our correspondent in Jakarta, Lisa Tambunan, explains.
7: Long-tailed macaques are the most widely used non-human primates in biomedical research globally. And with past research showing their immune system reacts similarly to human immune system, making these monkeys what researchers say ideal models for testing vaccines and treatments for viruses. On the other side is a financial one. Indonesian officials justify the trade by highlighting lucrative research demand from the US as one of its biggest markets.
4: BBC News. Tributes are pouring in for the Ugandan footballer David Owori, killed by robbers in the capital Kampala. Police say he was assaulted on Monday after resisting an attempt to steal his mobile phone. Owori captained Sports Club Villa, the Uganda Premier League record champions. Richard Kagoe reports.
8: Sports Club Villa, where David Owori was captain, says it has lost more than a player, describing him as a leader, brother and friend. Uganda's Football Federation called him an inspiration to a generation. The national team, the Cranes, said it had lost a football star who carried the hopes of Uganda. Parliament on Wednesday observed a minute's silence in his honour and called for a swift investigation. His death has fueled public anger over violent crime in Uganda. It comes less than 2 months after rugby player Sydney Kogodio was killed by a mob in Kampala.
4: Health officials in the Democratic Republic of Congo say they are screening more than 200 passengers for Ebola after intercepting a boat travelling along the Congo River towards the capital, Kinshasa. The health minister says no cases have been detected so far. A passenger with suspected Ebola got off earlier in the northern province of Mongala to seek treatment, but later died. United Nations experts have called for urgent action to prevent American sanctions pushing Cuba into a full-blown crisis. They've condemned the recent increase in measures against the island, warning they risk a silent Gaza unfolding there. Cuba has been grappling with rolling power blackouts and shortages for months. A British Union flag flown by the Royal Navy at the Battle of Trafalgar in 1805 has been saved for the nation. It's one of only three to survive the defining victory over the navies of France and Spain. The flag was due to be sold abroad, but an export ban was put in place and crowdfunding raised $900,000 to buy it. That's the latest BBC News.
1: Hello and welcome to NewsHour. It's coming to you live from the BBC World Service studios in central London. I'm Tim Franks. We've got two stories today of people in prominent positions coming under enormous pressure to resign. One of them has done so. He's a professor at Cambridge University, a black professor at one of the world's most prestigious institutions, and it's been a saga which has made headlines around the world. More on that in about 45 minutes. First, though, a rather more globally famous figure who's come under pressure to step down, but has insisted he's staying, and indeed that he's fighting back against what he calls the attacks on the name and reputation of the body he leads. That man is Gianni Infantino, president of FIFA, the governing body of world football. He came in for an avalanche of criticism after his proposal, now ditched, to sell off stakes in FIFA competitions to private investors. After an emergency meeting of his management board, Mr. Infantino appears intent on campaigning for a re-election for a fourth term in office next March. And he has his supporters. Fleetwood Hyer is one of them. He's president of Malawi's Football Association. And he's been speaking to my NewsHour colleague, James Menendez.
9: I have worked with FIFA president Gianni Infantino, and I have seen his commitment to growing football globally, particularly in developing countries such as Malawi. Through FIFA Forward and other development programs and projects, many member associations have benefited significantly. And for that, we remain grateful, and I can assure you that I support him wholeheartedly.
10: And what about his plan to sell off some of the rights to tournaments like the World Cup to private enterprise? Why did you support that?
9: The benefits of this proposal is that we are going to generate more income. That is going to transcend to football development. Countries like Malawi, which is economically considered one of the poorest countries in the world, it was a non-brainer. It's something that you I couldn't think twice of not supporting it.
10: So you saw the plan as a way to generate more money and that would filter down directly to the development of football in your country?
9: To me, that was the biggest support. If football can create money out of itself, it's better off.
1: The boss of Malawi's FA, Football Association Fleetwood Hire. Where now then for the critics of the FIFA boss? Ulke Gertlich is president of the German club St. Pauli and the vice president of the German Football Association. What's his reaction to the statement that came out of that emergency meeting?
11: Nothing about it is surprising me because nothing about this crisis we faced last week guarantees that changes coming. What we see is that privilege with money is using money for power. And this is something definitely which we all need to discuss, whether it's clubs or the continental federations, but also the players and fans need to get involved because we have to discuss what kind of football and especially what kind of governance we want to have.
1: But this statement out of this senior meeting of FIFA executives in Morocco does say, it acknowledges that mistakes were made, but it says that it wasn't the intention for exactly the people that you're talking about, the members of FIFA, the words of this statement, feel excluded from the process and that the process should have been handled differently. So there is an acknowledgement that mistakes were made and there should have been a broader consultation process. Why are you saying that is not sufficient for you?
11: Because we are waiting since 2015 after the corruption scandal that the misgoverned bodies of football, and there are not only FIFA, but potentially others, need structural reforms. And these were promised a decade ago, but nothing happened. And therefore, we need better internal governance mechanisms and effective external oversight.
1: You're referring, of course, to what happened when FIFA was led by its previous boss, Sepp Blatter, and there were all sorts of allegations about the role that he played and the awarding, for example, of the World Cup to Qatar back in 2012. But I just wonder, actually, whether whenever you get global sporting bodies such as FIFA with the huge amounts of money and prestige that go with these games, that you're going to get people fighting tooth and nail over how the money is earned and how it's spent. And in a sense, I just wonder whether it's part of the business.
11: Oh, well, of course, it's always where huge amounts of money are flowing. Of course, things can be getting pretty strange. But why not having some external oversight when you are overpronouncing for years that you are doing it for the communities, the global communities? And the German Football Association has already said it will not support Gianni Infantino's next term.
1: Yeah, except, I mean, we've heard from the president of the Malawian Football Association, who has said that, you know, yes, he agrees that this proposal was badly put together, badly handled in terms of the lack of consultation. But he has seen, in his view, a real commitment from FIFA under Gianni Infantino to growing football in developing countries. And when you've got smaller associations, I should say, such as his, who potentially stand to gain tens of millions of dollars out of a proposal such as this, you can understand why they may well be saying this may have been badly handled, but it was well-intentioned.
11: Well, yes, the hypocrisy of all this is that the support of every association worldwide is something Gianni Infantino has pointed out on many levels. So,
1: but why is that hypocritical?
11: No. That's not hypocritical at all. The hypocritical point is with the money which comes from certain areas of the world, you are growing a tournament for, of course, getting access for many more other associations and countries. But therefore, you're not able to, for example, host a World Cup in smaller countries because they just don't have the capacities in stadiums, arenas.
10: Does that really matter?
11: I think this is also to be put into consideration. How are we able to host World Cups? With how many countries are we able to play? And this is what's it all about. It's about governance and processes and whether they are transparent, whether they are democratic, or whether they are just pouring money to many associations which can secure your vote of being FIFA president.
1: Ulke Gürtlich, president of the German clubs St. Pauli and vice president of the German Football Association. Let's turn to the football journalist Henry Winter, vastly experienced, has been watching the game for a long, long time. And Henry, I just wonder what your thoughts are today on how safe Gianni Infantino is.
12: Hi, Tim. So slightly sad at the state of events and still waiting, really, for UEFA's reaction. UEFA have been pretty quick to react to what FIFA have done, whether it's on ticket prices or whether this ill-conceived plan that they came up with. But the clock is ticking in a way, because August the 14th is when there'll be decision or reflections on a decision about the 64-team World Cup. And that will polarise a lot of views. There'll be a lot of countries in Africa and Asia who will be excited by the possibility of the door being opened wider to the World Cup for financial reasons and obviously for sporting reasons. So that, if it's confirmed, will win a lot of support for Infantino. And then, of course, November the 18th, you know, anyone who wants to stand against this beleaguered, some would say discredited, president now has to sort of show their hand by November the 18th. So the clock is ticking.
1: Yeah, I want to ask you about potential candidates in a moment. But just you mentioned UEFA, European football's governing body. I mean, I guess that's the point, though. I mean, this is a sort of one country, one vote type of system. There are 211 member associations. UEFA is, you know, traditionally it's seen as a powerhouse because European football is seen as a powerhouse. But there are lots and lots of other confederations, aren't there? And presumably, I mean, many of them will have rather more supportive views of Infantino, but also, you know, I guess they won't necessarily vote en bloc.
12: Well, I mean, that's a very significant point because, I mean, on Europe alone, 55 member associations, that's a quarter of FIFA, which is, what, 211 member associations. And you only need one or two, maybe more, of the smaller national associations from Europe voting individually, whether for financial reasons, whether for footballing reasons, then it obviously it turns it. I mean, CONCACAF, which is North America, Central America, and the Caribbean associations. I mean, they're sort of partly in line behind UEFA. But as you say, when it actually comes down to it and they vote individually, for some of these countries, even one or two of the smaller ones in Europe, the money that was initially on offer in this plan was 3-4 times their national revenue. So you can see why a lot of the African nations and some of the Asian nations, which do absolutely need investment in infrastructure, coaching, player development, you know, would have been absolutely tempted by this. And absolutely no surprise that Infantino went to Rabat, Morocco, Africa to make his big stand last night.
1: Do you think that there are obvious candidates who might come in with a chance, A, of getting support, but B, of really sort of promising, given that we've sort of been on this radio before with the previous FIFA boss, Sepp Blatter, really promising this time we're going to sort FIFA out so that it's, you know, transparent and democratic and all the rest of it?
12: Well, Infantino promised that when he came in. So maybe it's something to do with the culture of the building, or whether it's actually to do with psychological flaws of the individual who steps in there, gets given all this presidential power, suddenly find himself at barbecues at the White House, mixing with the rich, powerful and famous, and it goes to their head a little bit. I mean, it was quite amusing reading the statement from FIFA last night when they said, well, we will stand up to criticism critics of good governance. I mean, one of the reasons why the good governance is under question at the moment is because of the process and the plan that Infantino came up with. So I'm afraid we're locked in a civil war now.
1: I guess there will be some people out there, just briefly, Henry, who might be saying, I mean, yes, of course, football is the world's favourite sport, but really, should we care about whether Gianni Infantino stays or goes?
12: Well, I think we should care about what sort of leaders we have in life, whether politics, whether sport, whether commercial, whatever. You know, you want them to have a moral compass. You want them to lead. You want them to have transparency and accountability. And we're not really seeing that in this case. So, yes, it does matter.
1: Henry Winter, football journalist, thank you very much as ever for joining us. You're listening to NewsHour, live from London. And coming up on the programme, our reporter is out on patrol with the Ukrainian Navy under threat of drone attack as it patrols the waters off Odessa.
13: To my understanding, Russians are not targeting the vessels. They are targeting people. They're targeting crew. I think this is happening because we hit their oil supply and petrol supply vessels. And right now we're trying to cut off Crimea from any petrol supplies. And we've hit quite a few vessels. So that's probably a return gesture.
14: So you think it is revenge?
13: Absolutely.
1: More on that coming up in about 15 minutes. Our main headline this hour, it is what we'll be talking about in just a moment. Myanmar's military ruler has met Thailand's prime minister in Bangkok. This is NewsHour, live from the BBC. And just before we head to Bangkok, to our Southeast Asia correspondent, some news that is just in, and that is that the Senate Homeland Security Committee that's been considering the fate of Anthony Fauci, the former White House medical advisor, whom they wanted to testify about the COVID, origins of COVID, they've just voted along party lines to hold him in contempt for his failure to testify to the committee last week. We will bring you any updates on that as we get them. Now, that Myanmar is governed by a vicious, repressive military dictatorship is not under dispute, nor that Myanmar is embroiled in a civil war with that military attempting to crush, through the brutal, undiscriminating use of force, the various insurgencies across the country. But the question today is whether more than 5 years after the elected government was overthrown, it's now time for Myanmar to emerge from its diplomatic isolation. The reason it's a question today is that Myanmar's supreme military ruler, Min Aung Hlaing, has received a red carpet welcome in neighbouring Thailand. Well, watching those slightly squeaky ceremonials in Bangkok has been our Southeast Asia correspondent, Jonathan Head, and joins us live from the Thai capital. How significant a moment do you think this was, Jonathan?
15: Very big for Min Aung Hlaing, Tim. Very big. I mean, this man's been an international pariah. And while he puts up a very defiant front in insisting that Myanmar will go its own way, he craves international respectability. Thailand's not the world's biggest country, but it is a core founder member of ASEAN, the Association of Southeast Asian Nations, of which Myanmar's a member, and which has barred him from any meetings ever since the coup, because he made a promise 5 years ago that he would scale down conflict and negotiate with the opposition, and reneged on it immediately. And other Southeast Asian countries have held the line, saying, we cannot fully engage with this guy. I mean, they have some relations. We cannot bring him in from the cold until we see significant moves to ease the repression, end the civil war, talk to the opposition. But Thailand has cracked, and there's no doubt about it. The Thais say they're doing what they call calibrated re-engagement. But looking at that ceremony this morning, it didn't look very calibrated to me. He got full honours. Yeah. And there was a big military band. There was an honour guard. Lots of meetings with top Thai officials. And a speech at the end basically saying full cooperation, business as usual, lots of security cooperation. It's as though the coup never happened.
1: Is Thailand's argument partly that look, there are important issues beyond what's going inside Myanmar that we do need cooperation with Naypyidaw over, but also that I suppose that we've tried the cold shouldering and hasn't really got us anywhere.
15: Yeah, I mean, they make the first argument very strongly. They say, look, unlike other ASEAN members, they have a 2,500-kilometre border. We've got scam centres, we've got wars going on there, we've got refugees coming across, transnational crime of all kinds. We have to talk to Myanmar in a way that other Southeast Asian countries like Indonesia, which are a long way away, don't. That's a little disingenuous because most of those problems are happening in areas controlled by warlords or ethnic insurgent armies where the Myanmar government doesn't have much control. So it's not going to be able to do much to solve the problems that Thailand's getting coming over its border. I think more of it is about the second point they won't acknowledge, but I think it's there. The fact is that Min Aung Hlaing's recovery from near defeat 2 years ago when his soldiers were in retreat and insurgent groups were moving forward, that recovery is down to the full support from China. China made a decision 2 years ago that it did not want to see a collapse of the military regime. It feared chaos and it threw its full weight behind Min Aung Hlaing. And his military has recovered largely as a result of that support. Well, if you've got China backing a country, backing a government, you know it's not going anywhere. And I think the Thais feel if we don't get in there, we'll lose influence to China. And, ultimately, this military government's going nowhere. There are also plenty of vested interests in Thailand that want better relations with Myanmar. Sadly, all those people who took up arms hoping for a revolution are now feeling very bereft as though nobody cares about their issues.
1: Jonathan Head in Bangkok, thanks very much. Another footballing story to bring you now, but one that's rather more uplifting, albeit one that starts from the lowest point. It's the fact that in the 5 years since the Taliban returned to power in Afghanistan, women have been banned from all organised sport. But against those terrible odds, Afghanistan's women footballers have found a way back onto the international stage. The BBC's Majuba Norouzi has the story.
16: A song for Afghanistan, a team reunited, sang by players who have travelled from across the world for two friendlies in Auckland against the Cook Islands.
17: Well, we want Afghanistan to be free and we want Afghan girls and women to be free, to be able to choose who they want to be. We want to prove that we are still here, we're still fighting for the rights that you took away from us.
16: Forced into exile after the Taliban retook control of Afghanistan 5 years ago, Najma and her teammates were scattered around the world. Now they are back together, first since FIFA allowed Afghanistan's team in exile back into international football.
18: Good. Chin up just a bit. You're defiant, OK? Good.
16: As the players are presented with their match day kit, Najma, who now lives in Doncaster, reflects on the last 5 years.
17: It's been 5 years. We are getting older and older, and we haven't got a new generation. That is very concerning for the new generation. We want to be their role models, and we want the younger girls to look up at us, and they were like, they did it. We want to do it as well. We want to keep their dreams alive.
18: Good, nice and strong. Good.
19: I was bullied throughout high school and football gave me the confidence to be who I am today and to be able to speak loud.
16: Morsal, who has settled in Australia, has painted her nails with various pictures. She tells us what they mean.
19: I wanted to use this platform to advocate for the women of Afghanistan who haven't been allowed to study for the past 5 years. Obviously the book, the rose, who is a representation of women, and the flags, and the date, August 15th, and the date that Afghanistan fell.
20: In August 2021, the airport was not like an airport. The first gate when I went with my mom, they put a gun towards me. It was like, where's your man? I was panicking and my mother said that, oh, our men made it inside the airport. We left outside and we got separated. So she handled the situation. Due to my dad's disability, I couldn't take him through that crowd with me and my mom had to stay back with him.
16: Having won the chance to represent Afghanistan, for many of the players, football has become more than a game.
21: A lot of my friends and family is back home.
0: and still I'm missing them every single day. And there is nothing I can do except playing football and using the football as a biggest platform with the media to be their voices.
16: It is finally match day. The aim is to rebuild Afghanistan's team in exile and to compete for a place at the 2028 Olympic Games. Afghanistan lost both matches to the Cook Islands.
21: Girls, I'm so proud of our young players who played today.
16: After years in exile, simply wearing their country's colours again is a victory.
22: I will be proud of the team and proud of myself that I was part of the journey and we made the history by being the first football team to get our recognition without the approval of the Taliban.
23: We don't know when we're going to see each other again, but it's just always amazing to have the second family.
1: Majuba Nowruzi with that story of the Afghan women's football team.
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0: On Newsan, the next 30 minutes, Ukrainian drones hit another Russian oil refinery while Russian missiles cause havoc on the Black Sea. What appears to be a terrific advance in the production and storage of vaccines. A mass kidnap rescue is reported in Nigeria. And the storm over the resignation of one of Britain's most prominent black professors. After this summary of the news.
1: BBC News with Govinda Gill. Ukraine has struck one of Russia's largest oil refineries overnight. Thick black smoke is hanging over the city of Yaroslavl, close to the Slavnyet-Yanos facility, about 600 kilometres from the Ukrainian border. A second refinery in the Ufa region was also targeted. Myanmar's military ruler Min Aung Hlaing has received a red carpet welcome in Thailand as he seeks to break his diplomatic isolation. Human rights groups say the visit legitimizes a brutal military regime. The foreign ministers of Jordan, the UAE, Indonesia, Pakistan, Turkey, Saudi Arabia, Qatar and Egypt have accused Israel of undermining recent efforts to conclude a peace deal in Gaza. They say Israeli violations in Gaza threaten President Trump's plan to end the conflict. Health officials in the Democratic Republic of Congo say they are screening more than 200 passengers for Ebola after intercepting a boat travelling along the Congo River towards the capital. One person with suspected Ebola got off earlier in the journey, but so far no cases have been detected. Experts at the UN have warned that American sanctions could push Cuba into a full-blown crisis. They say food should never be used as an instrument of political pressure. Cuba has been grappling with months of rolling power blackouts and a shortage of basic goods. An Afghan man has been given a life sentence in Germany for a car ramming of a trade union march in Munich last year. The attack, with an Islamist motive, killed a woman and her two-year-old child. Dozens of people were injured. After a break of 4 years, Indonesia has resumed exporting endangered long-tailed macaques to the United States for use in laboratory testing. Animal welfare groups have condemned the move. BBC News.
0: Welcome back to NewsHour. The Nigerian government says that more than 300 people have been freed in what it's described as the largest ever kidnap rescue operation by the security forces in a single day. Joining me live is Ope Adeteo, who's Western Central Africa reporter with the Associated Press news agency. Ope, thank you for joining us here on NewsHour. What do we know about these people who were abducted?
2: Thank you for having me. The victims of this abduction were from Kwara and Niger. These are like farming communities in the northern central region of Nigeria.
0: And when were they kidnapped?
2: So for the people kidnapped in Kwara, it happened in February, but in Niger, the details of the abduction are still very much scarce because the government did not say when they were abducted.
0: Do we know who abducted them?
2: No per se. So in Nigeria's crowded fit for terror groups, these groups usually work hand in hand to carry out these major operations. But for Kwara, during the abduction, survivors spoke of militants who went to a mosque to pray and call on the residents. So that likely would have pointed to a jihadist group, and the jihadist group working in that region is Boko Haram.
0: Okay, so
2: and for Niger, we don't know who had carried the operation.
0: Okay, so at least some of these kidnappers are thought to be jihadists, but others, what is the suggestion that these are sort of criminal gangs who are just trying to kidnap people for money?
2: Yes, so in Nigeria, you have two categories of militants. You have the jihadist group and you have this amorphous group of who engage in large scale kidnapping for ransom enterprises. They are typically called bandits.
0: Right. Does the fact that the security forces say that they've rescued, 300 or so, more than 300 people. Does that suggest that the security forces, which have been hugely criticised for their response to the insecurity across great swathes of the country, are they getting better at their job?
2: In my opinion, I would say it's a good thing that they are undertaking this rescue, because they are much. It is a much better outcome than they not being rescued at all. But I would also admit that they should not have been, you know, abducted in the first place if security operatives have done their job. Nigeria is a very large landscape, and most of where this abduction are taking place, if you look at the map, are like in the wide, wide west of the rural areas where there is little to no presence of security operatives.
0: Okay.
2: Which makes the abduction very easy and possible.
0: Opi Adeteo, Western Central Africa reporter at the Associated Press. Thank you very much. You're with NewsHour. It's live from the BBC in London. I'm Tim Franks. There are pictures on the BBC News website, mobile phone footage, which we have verified, that show a vast pall of black smoke over the city of Yaroslavl. It's northeast of Moscow. Yaroslavl is home to one of Russia's biggest oil refineries, and this isn't the first time the city's come under attack by drones sent across several hundred kilometres by Ukraine. But it is, according to the governor of Yaroslavl, the largest attack yet. Katie Livingstone is Ukraine correspondent for the Military Times and joins us now live from Kyiv. Katie, what more information do you have about this this attack on Yaroslavl?
3: Right. Russia's own authorities are saying this is the biggest drone strike in that region. And it's, you know, maybe the culmination, let's say, of this summer campaign by Ukrainian officials to really take out as much of Russian logistical capacity as it can to front to both fund and provide what's needed on the front lines. In fact, Ukraine has succeeded in hitting all 11 of Russia's biggest oil refineries in the last month or two.
0: I mean, given that it is a familiar tactic now, and it seems a very successful tactic by Ukraine to go after these oil refineries, I'm slightly surprised. I mean, I realize Russia is a big country, but presumably they obviously know where their major oil refineries are, that then they're not better defended against these drones.
3: Right. Well, this is absolutely not a new tactic. It's exactly what Russia has been doing against Ukrainian infrastructure for years, and particularly this last winter that was so rough because Russian drones were targeting Ukrainian infrastructure. Now, the problem, of course, is that infrastructure is immovable. It's much more difficult a target to protect than troops or materials like that. And so Russia now is facing that exact same problem. Ukraine couldn't do these attacks before because it didn't have the same long-range capabilities, drone capabilities that it has now. Now that it does, the tables are turned.
0: Mm. Well, up to a point, though, because presumably, I mean, the very fact that Russia is able to launch a large number of ballistic missile attacks, which Ukraine is finding it increasingly difficult to defend against, means that Russia still retains a very significant advantage.
3: Absolutely. And this is the gap that Russia is exploiting right now. Ukraine, a lot of experts have said, analysts have said, that has drone dominance in a lot of ways. It takes 75% of Russian casualties or more are drone caused, etc. And the ballistic missiles are the only real gap right now in Ukrainian defenses. And that's why so many officials are almost begging allies for anything they have. Because, of course, you know, everyone is afraid of ballistic attacks, but it's Ukraine that's suffering them a few times a week. And it's deadly. It's horrible.
0: Katie Livingstone, very good to have you back on NewsHour. Thank you very much for joining us, Ukraine correspondent for the Military Times. Well, part of that air war that Katie was talking about, we've also seen over the last month a dramatic increase in attacks on shipping in the Black Sea. Russia's hit a number of international cargo vessels, sinking one carrying grain just 2 weeks ago. Ukraine's ports and nearby communities in the Odessa region have also been struck by large numbers of Russian drones and missiles. Ukraine's been focusing its attacks on Russia's shadow fleet of oil tankers and dozens of vessels supplying the occupied Crimean Peninsula. Our diplomatic correspondent Paul Adams has been granted rare access to the Ukrainian Navy as it patrols those dangerous waters off Odessa.
4: We're going on patrol with the Ukrainian Navy, out into waters made increasingly dangerous by Russian attacks. In a part of the country where a drone or ballistic missile can arrive with little warning. Everyone is focused, on alert. They fire their guns every day. This morning it looks deceptively calm.
5: With its guns, its netting and some of the other equipment on board, this vessel can look after itself more or less. But what it can't do is to stop Russia attacking civilian ships coming in and out of Ukraine's ports. Those attacks are increasing, and it's a major problem.
4: There's a war out at sea. Russia and Ukraine hitting each other's ships, hundreds of them.
6: Normally, all of them are crowded by vessels. Now you can see how many vessels.
4: All we can see moving are a couple of tugboats, nothing else. I'm being shown round one of Ukraine's biggest Black Sea ports. For security reasons, I'm not allowed to say which. And I'm going to call my guide Dmytro. It's not his real name. He's worked here for 20 years. The port is virtually empty. Dmytro's never seen it like this.
6: Officially, ports are not closed, but vessels are not coming. They are scared of being hit like it was this morning in Odessa Bay. Starting July, they hit trade vessels as a primary target.
4: Why do you think this changed?
6: It's better to ask them, because main thing, they want to make a blockade of the Ukrainian ports because of the economy.
4: Yeah, this is a really quite strange experience, driving under these enormous gantries and cranes and the pipes and the buckets and everything that you need for a busy port, and none of it is working. At the offices of Ukraine's Transport Workers Union, I meet Svetlana, a warehouse shift manager at Odessa's main port. She's limping, fragments of a Russian ballistic missile still stuck in her leg and back following an explosion at the port a year ago. She fights back tears as she talks, and her hands shake as she describes what life is like now.
7: Oh,
8: it's very difficult. A lot of sirens, a lot of drones, a lot of hits. And for morale, it's even more difficult. People are very tense. What can I say? Look at my hands.
4: Back at Dmytro's port, the air raid siren sounds. We head for the nearest bomb shelter, soon joined by port workers, all scanning their phones for updates.
9: Is that the drone, or is that a Ukrainian Air Force?
10: That's the drone.
9: Okay.
11: Yeah, all clear.
6: Self, you can feel by yourself. How does it look working during the war?
9: Yes.
6: On the port. Unfortunately, it became typical for our life.
4: We're told that two jet-powered drones landed in the area, so we go looking for the scene of one of the explosions. Eventually, several miles from the port, we find 83-year-old Andrei Dudik surveying the shattered ruins of his house and garden.
12: Ah, я после 12.
11: I am 83 years old and I have a habit around this time in the middle of the day after 12 to have a rest. Mm-hmm. So I went to have some rest on my bed.
4: It's been just 5 hours since the drone interrupted his afternoon nap. Somehow, he escaped without a scratch.
11: And I was planning what I would do after my lunch, but now I understand what I will be doing.
4: You seem to have a sense of humor about this whole incident.
11: If we start crying, it will not lead to anything.
6: Yes, this is true.
4: So you think that you are the accidental victim of Russia's attacks on the ports?
11: Exactly. I will not forget this.
0: That report from southern Ukraine from our correspondent Paul Adams. Given how vastly important and beneficial vaccines are, the huge difference they've made to billions around the world, it's remarkable that about half of all vaccines are actually wasted each year, either after they become too cold, freezing in other words, or after becoming too hot. Now, though, British scientists say that for the first time they've successfully trialled vaccines that don't need to be refrigerated. Professor Saul Faust is director of the NIHR Clinical Research Facility in Southampton that's been testing the new fridge-free approach and joins me now. Professor Faust, welcome to NewsHour. Can you tell me what this new method is?
10: So the small British company that have developed this were originally researchers. The guy who invented it, Bruce Rosa, was originally a researcher in Cambridge and then he moved universities. But he discovered that you could use a sugar called trehalose that is the same sugar found in plants in the desert in the southern United States. And the plants sort of use the sugar to completely dehydrate themselves in times of drought. And then when it rains, rehydrate themselves. And what Bruce and his colleague discovered was that they're able to do that for vaccines and medicines. And it's obviously a long time then to develop a process that can be commercialized and convince funding agencies to give you the money to do the trials and so on, because it's such a change in the way of thinking that of how to manufacture.
0: Indeed, and so essentially, it's turning what is initially developed as a liquid into what, a powder that is then rehydrated?
10: Yeah, exactly. So it takes an existing liquid vaccine that would otherwise have to go in the fridge, and simply dehydrates it with a sugar, a naturally occurring sugar, and then it turns into a powder. And then when it gets to the patient or the member of the public who's having their vaccine, wherever they are, simply has to be rehydrated with water for injections that people will see on the sides in their GP or in a hospital. And that's easily available.
0: Right. And the vaccine that's been trialled so far, and I realise it's early days, but it's against which disease?
10: So the vaccine that they've tested so far is against diphtheria and tetanus. So it's an existing vaccine that's used in different places around the world. And what we did was we did a trial of 60 people, gave 20 people the fridge-free version, 20 people the original vaccine, and 20 people a different tetanus and diphtheria vaccine. And the results were almost identical. So the side effect profile and the immune responses for the vaccine and its own version, if you like, the original fridge version that was in the fridge, were almost identical. And then the composite, what we call the positive control, the other tetanus diphtheria one, performed the same way.
0: I'm sure next step is to expand the trial for this particular vaccine, but you've shown that at least tentatively that it's safe and effective. Is there a possibility, do you think, of expanding this to vaccines against other diseases or even other types of medicine?
10: Yeah, very, very much so. So it should work against most of the protein vaccine, the adjuvanted vaccines, not yet mRNA, because that's a bit more complicated, and not yet some of the live vaccines. But for the majority of vaccines we use globally, the process would work. And the company is already working with other companies to try and thermostabilize small medicines for oncology, so for cancer, and other anti-infective products, as well as other vaccines. So the answer is yes. The potential is I suppose, limitless.
0: And that
10: will help us not just in the UK, where we could maybe give people medicines at home or in care homes, but also globally.
0: Professor Faust, really terrific news. Thank you very much for explaining it to us, and also being a part of that trial.
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0: And a reminder of our top story this hour, Gianni Infantino remains the president of FIFA, the boss of world football, after receiving the backing of senior executives in a meeting in Morocco where he apologised for errors that had been made. Is that the end of the story we've been hearing from the football journalist Henry Winter?
1: I mean, it was quite amusing reading the statement from FIFA last night when they said, well, we will stand up to critics of good governance. I mean, one of the reasons why the good governance is under question at the moment is because of the process and the plan that Infantino came up with.
0: A couple of other headlines. Ukraine has carried out further strikes on Russian oil refineries, with columns of smoke rising above a facility in Yaroslavl. And a US Senate committee has voted to hold the former White House chief medical adviser, Anthony Fauci, in contempt after he refused to answer questions about his handling of the COVID pandemic. This is NewsHour, live from the BBC with me, Tim Franks. Now, that story I mentioned at the start of the programme, one high-profile resignation that has now happened. It's the professor at the centre of a major plagiarism row in Britain who's resigned from his post at Cambridge University. Jason Arday became the youngest black professor in the university's history when he was appointed in 2023. But recent months have seen him accused of copying work and making up stories about his life and his activities away from university. In a statement, Professor Arday said he didn't accept this narrative, but he was standing down for his own well-being and that of his family. His own story, as he told it, was really quite something. He said that he'd been diagnosed at the age of 3 with autism and developmental delay, that he didn't speak until the age of 11, and that he couldn't read or write until he was 18. He reflected on that story when he was a guest editor of one of our other BBC Radio News programmes, the Today programme, in 2023.
2: We were decorating a room in my mother's house, my mother and father's house, and you know, me and my younger brother were kind of just messing around, and we wrote down a list of personal goals, and the three personal goals were to help as many people as possible through my charity endeavours, to look after all my friends and family if I ever came good, and to one day hopefully get a job at either Oxford or Cambridge in 2012. Yeah, the fact that those things happened, I feel a very fortunate and blessed person. But it wouldn't have happened if it had not been for the amazing people I've been surrounded by.
0: Kathleen Stock is a philosopher and a former professor at Sussex University, who was forced out of her job over her views on sex and gender. She told the BBC what she thinks are the wider implications of this situation for Cambridge and for academia.
3: Well, at the very least, it tells us that the standards that I think outsiders think must be being observed at elite institutions like Cambridge are not, in fact, being observed in particular cases. And it also tells us that, I'm afraid to say, identity characteristics, certain privileged identity characteristics, if I can put it like that, not conventionally privileged, but privileged within university walls, mean that suddenly

0: KDUR Durango. Stay tuned now for Rocky Mountain News Roundup.
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1: A Dene musician honors his ancestors lost during the Long Walk.
3: 1, 2, 3, and...
4: So when I started seeing how, like, you know, our ancestors were treated, it was mind-blowing.
1: Engaging seniors around emergency preparedness.
5: To help people start thinking about what they need to do if they do need to evacuate.
1: And a new book highlights women who played a key role in the American West, whose stories have not been told.
6: History is so much richer if we have all these different strands braided together.
1: From Rocky Mountain Community Radio, it's the Regional Roundup. But first, the federal government has released its proposed plan for managing the Colorado River Basin as Lake Powell and Lake Mead hit record low levels this summer. It sets out a 10-year framework with specific rules coming every 2 years. The plan calls for massive cuts to water usage to be taken by the lower basin states of California, Nevada, and Arizona, and will reduce the amount of water released to those states from Glen Canyon Dam. Chris Winter, an environmental attorney at CU Boulder's School of Law, says this could potentially trigger legal action.
7: If we can't all agree on how we're going to coexist together in this watershed, given the changing hydrology and the need to adapt to a changing climate, if we can't agree on that, then we're going to just be dealing with endless cycles of conflict and litigation, and that's going to be hard.
1: The seven states that use the river, which also includes the upper basin states of Colorado, Utah, Wyoming, and New Mexico, were not able to reach an agreement on how to allocate the increasingly scarce resource. But Winter said that if they were to reach an agreement in the next 2 years, the feds would incorporate that into their plan. Climate change has created conditions for a busy wildfire season in the Mountain West, including several fires over 100,000 acres. But it could also impact how landscapes recover after a fire. Our rural climate reporter, Caroline Yonas, has more.
2: Fire has long been a part of the ecosystems of the Mountain West, whether from indigenous traditions of burning for landscape health or natural causes like lightning strikes.
8: But when it burns at the severity and at the scale that it historically has, it really shouldn't be an emergency. It should be beneficial to the ecosystem.
2: That's Anna Lopresti, a researcher who studies wildfire ecology at CU Boulder. She says larger, more severe fires, like many we've seen in the region, are often slower to recover because the plants that provide the seeds for new growth are further away from the center of the burn. Lopresti says weather also plays a role.
8: In some cases, it can take longer for the system to recover under hotter or drier conditions.
2: She says other factors that impact fire recovery are invasive species moving in and mudslides triggered by heavy rain events on burn scars. Caroline Yanez, Rocky Mountain Community Radio.
1: When it comes to understanding air quality in southwest Colorado, there's been little to no data available. Until now. KDUR's Jamie Wanzek reports.
9: Okay, great. Can you just tell me what we're looking at right now?
10: Yes, this is a QuantiQ Modulaire air quality monitor.
9: This is Emily Elias, and she's the founder of Eco Impact Solutions, which is an environmental consulting firm located here in Durango. We are on the deck outside the Durango Public Library.
10: We chose to put it here so that it's really accessible to a lot of people. People can see it and learn more about air quality in the area.
9: Elias points to the monitor. It's a gray box on a big pole outside.
10: So it's pretty nondescript. It's, you know, smaller than a toaster, and it is underneath a solar panel. So really, when you walk up, what you see is this gray box with four different wires coming out of it, and that's where all of the magic happens.
9: This is one of five air quality monitors that have recently been installed across the region as part of the Southwest Colorado Air Quality Project. It's an EPA-funded air quality study of the region. These monitors are located at schools and libraries in Pagosa Springs, Bayfield, Silverton, and Durango. And they record particulate matter, ozone, nitrogen oxides, and carbon monoxide.
10: The Colorado Department of Public Health and Environment put out a study a few years ago that noted that they had found some elevated ozone levels in the valleys in this area.
9: Ozone occurs both in the Earth's upper atmosphere and at ground level. But ozone at ground level is a harmful air pollutant. It's the main ingredient in smog.
10: Ground level ozone is generally produced more when on sunny, warm days. And when you breathe it in, it can irritate your lungs and make it a little bit more difficult to breathe and have some human health effects.
9: According to the EPA, ozone can be transported long distances by wind. So even rural areas like this one can experience high ozone levels. Not only is ozone a concern in this region, but particulate matter, like wildfire smoke and dust, which can also negatively impact public health.
10: And so that's part of what this study is attempting to measure. And also, there's limited air quality monitoring in this part of the state, in this part of the world.
9: Southwest Colorado's economy relies heavily on outdoor recreation and tourism. So poor air quality can impact people who work and spend a lot of time outside. This data could help protect these populations. And these monitors, they collect publicly accessible data to help residents better understand local air quality conditions. And community members can also participate in the study. Currently, there are 15 plug-in air monitors at libraries around the region. These are small, portable monitors people can check out.
10: So this is another component of the project where people are able to measure particulate matter at their homes and learn a little bit more about what's happening in their own backyards.
9: But she says sometimes monitoring the air in Southwest Colorado isn't always that exciting.
10: We do have a person that's been monitoring for us for a while now. He has a purple air monitor, and he's actually said it's pretty boring because in general, the air quality is pretty good. And so I would say here, it can be pretty boring until we have a wildfire or a dust storm.
9: And that data will be valuable in the years to come. To learn more about the project and see real-time air quality indexes in Southwest Colorado, you can visit swcoair.org. For KDUR, I'm Jamie Wanzik.
11: A musician in Farmington, New Mexico, is channeling his Navajo ancestors to honor those lost in the Long Walk. KSUT's Clark Adamidas has the story of a musical performance that spread across 4.5 years.
12: 2 years ago, Delbert Anderson, a jazz musician and composer, launched a performance of a piece he calls The Long Walk. The piece consists of just 50 notes that are played over the course of 4.5 years.
13: Alrighty, well, we'll go ahead and get started.
12: In December 2024, Anderson gathered with community members and musicians at an art gallery in Farmington. The performance that night was a single note played for a 30-second interval, a concert D.
13: And those of you who want to participate, you're welcome to sing the note as well. You can hold the note as long as you want. Some people just do a simple bop, and that's it.
12: Each note of the composition comes every month or two over the span of 1,674 days. That's the length of time Navajo people were forced from their homeland from 1863 to 1868 by the U.S. government. The U.S. Army used scorched earth policies to forcibly remove Navajo and Mescalero Apache people from their traditional homelands to an inhospitable outpost at Fort Sumner, New Mexico, at the center of the Bosque Redondo Indian Reservation.
4: We thought it was just kind of a march, but they were well taken care of, and, you know, they eventually got sent back home, so what's the big deal kind of thing. So when I started seeing how, like, you know, our ancestors were treated, it was mind-blowing.
12: Anderson has woven cultural history into his avant-garde performance. In his research, he learned Navajo people were malnourished and weren't clothed properly. They were forced to walk 450 miles to an internment camp in New Mexico. During some periods, 20 to 30 people starved each week. These are the details performers and audience members consider in the moments before and after the note is played.
13: So, alrighty, let's go ahead and get ready. 1, 2, 3, and...
12: Anderson says that his long walk project received a grant from the Creative Capital Foundation.
14: I'm going to devote 10 notes of the remaining notes that are left to the Urban Indian Relocation Act. I believe it was 1956. There was a lot of relocation of Diné people, like 10 prominent cities like Chicago, places in California, Portland.
12: Anderson's plan with the funding is to bring the long walk performance to each city that Indigenous people were brought to as a result of the Indian Relocation Act of 1956.
14: The idea was to have these long walk notes presented in those areas of the relocation areas. We partner with an Indigenous organization and a non-Indigenous organization, and we try to bring the two together to create this almost like ceremonial type.
12: The piece's final note performance will take place at the Bosque Redondo Memorial at Fort Sumner, New Mexico in June 2028.
14: Everything's still a go there for the June 1st, 2028 endings. I've received like many emails of people from all over the U.S. that say that they're going to attend that note. I think it's going to be a pretty big event.
12: On July 22nd, Anderson will perform note number 29 out of 50 of the Long Walk composition. For KSUT News, I'm Clark Adamitis.
11: 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I'm Maeve Conran.

0: As wildfires are increasing across the Mountain West, communities are encouraging residents to prepare before emergencies happen. But for older adults, preparation can be more challenging, as things like mobility issues and health concerns can make emergency planning more complicated. In Carbondale, on Colorado's western slope, one local organiser is helping seniors get ready for wildfires while also building community and having some fun. KDNK's Amy Haddon Marsh has more.
1: Good, good, good. So now you get to spin the wheel. And as you spin the wheel, the arrow goes around.
2: The best part of age-friendly Carbondale's first Friday booth is the Wheel of Fortune. Modeled after the TV show's giant spinning wheel, this one is a petite blue, yellow, red, and green handmade version. Instead of winning money, contestants win items to stock a go bag.
3: Like flashlights and, you know, emergency whistles and a first aid kit and a water bowl for your dog. Just starter things to help people start thinking about what they need to do if they do need to evacuate.
2: Carbondale resident and age-friendly treasurer Ted Zislis made the wheel and just about everything else in the booth, including two panels, each covered with a collage of information, photos and graphics from wildfire preparedness booklets by local fire departments, Colorado State University, and the Colorado State Forest Service.
1: So this presentation is hopefully to encourage people who have not been concerned enough about wildfires coming into Carbondale. Everybody's breathing the smoke, but everybody seems to have an opinion, a general feeling like it's never going to affect us.
2: So Zislis, a certified ambassador for Fire Adapted Colorado, decided to do something about that. With the help of a $2,500 micro grant from AARP, formerly known as the American Association of Retired Persons, he took on a project to educate the community about how to prepare their homes for wildfire and what to take with them if they have to leave. These AARP micro grants support projects that benefit all ages. Categories include bike audits, walk audits, home modifications, and disaster preparedness. Marisa Volpe, Associate State Director of Livable Communities for AARP, told KDNK that AARP is not just about retirees anymore.
4: There's definitely been a rebrand. Typically, we were known as the, you know, the Association for Retired People, and got that idea that we were for folks when they were coming into retirement, and sort of got correlated with Social Security and those types of things.
2: But she adds, the optics of aging are evolving.
4: We know that there's really a changing face of retirement, and then we need to start having these conversations much earlier. Mm-hmm. What does it mean to look at financial resilience and security? And, you know, we don't have the pensions like many of our families might have had.
2: Volpe said aging applies to everyone and that it's time for younger generations to prepare.
4: What does it mean for me and, you know, my generation and network? You know, I have 20 girlfriends I sent an email out about solo aging, where we may be single, don't have kids. What's that going to look like? And are we going to do the Golden Girls? It feels much more relevant that I'll be in a group and we'll start to talk about these issues.
2: She added that age-friendly Carbondale's application was selected this year due to the group's track record, including a walk audit, which resulted in lighted crosswalks on Highway 133.
4: They are a tight-knit, strong community, and in terms of a project that meets the needs of the community, I can't think of a better one than emergency preparedness.
2: Zislis told KDNK that his project was inspired by the 2025 Palisades fire in Los Angeles.
3: And we are similar in the aspect of we consider ourselves a relatively safe, urbanized community, but we live in what's called the wilderness-urban interface, where we're totally surrounded by wilderness and very susceptible to fire sweeping down.
2: Wildfires have definitely swept down on and around the Roaring Fork Valley over the past three decades. The 1994 South Canyon Fire killed 14 firefighters. The 2002 Coal Seam Fire swept through West Glenwood Springs. The 2018 Lake Christine fire was ignited by tracer bullets at the Basalt shooting range. The Grizzly Creek fire 6 years ago closed Glenwood Canyon for 2 weeks at the height of summer. Wildfire smoke has plagued the area this year from other large fires on the western slope and in Utah. Syslis used the AARP grant money to purchase supplies for the booth. Other than the go bag goodies, a plethora of information, and the Wheel of Fortune, the booth offers a list of personal things to grab in case of evacuation and a fire resilience survey. Sue Zislis, Ted's partner, carried the survey on her clipboard through a recent First Friday crowd, but she realized something was missing. Renters who can be powerless to create defensible spaces around their homes.
5: They're concerned about go bags and that sort of thing. That is appropriate, but they're frustrated with their landlords who may not even be, you know, fixing a leak, let alone mitigating fire risk on the property, let alone giving them information about what they should do.
2: Ted and his crew will take the booth to First Fridays and the Wednesday Carbondale Farmers Market for the rest of the summer. For KDNK News, I'm Amy Haddon Marsh.
0: For years, author Heather Hansman has written about the Rocky Mountain West, from ski towns to water issues. In her latest book, she turns to history and writes about three women whose experiences helped shape the region, but whose stories have largely gone untold. I spoke with Hansman about Fierce Country, the untold story of three women who ignited America's love for the wild. So you've actually been writing about the Rocky Mountain West for a really long time, whether it's rivers and our water or the ski industry and ski towns. But actually, your latest book, you're taking a look back in time at three particular women who, as you say in the title, ignited America's love for the wild. So why did you want to do that? Why did you want to have this sort of historic look at these women?
6: Well, you know, like you mentioned, I've been thinking about this stuff for a long time. And I've been working in the outdoor world since I was a teenager, basically. I started river guiding when I was 18. And in the kind of fabric of those worlds, I had never really had people that I could follow or heroes or kind of people that I could look up to. And for a long time, I thought that wasn't important because I think we have this American narrative of, you know, bootstrapping and doing things on our own. But over time, I really felt frustrated and like it was a loss that I didn't have heroes and people I could look up to. So I sort of started digging for some of those people to see who they could be. And as I started to find them, their stories were way more interesting than I had initially thought they were going to be. And they really showed me how we have come to kind of take care of the places that we love and be outside in them. And then also showed me a vision of how we could have done it better and how we could be doing it better if we had listened to other people's stories.
0: Well, let's dive into their stories. Let's start with Dolores LaChapelle, because she was a powder skier, as you wrote about her in your previous book, Powder Days. Tell us about Dolores.
6: So I knew Dolores. She was kind of one of these early days big mountain powder skiers. She was around the beginning of, you know, when Aspen was just starting, when Alta was just starting. And she wrote this book called Deep Powder Snow, which is kind of this cult classic among skiers. It's this little tiny book. It's, you know, probably 3x5 or something, and you can't find it anymore. You have to look deep in the bowels of eBay. And so I had kind of thought of her as this skiing guru, but it turns out that for her, skiing was a way to understand philosophy. She was a big deal in this movement that's called Deep Ecology, which is a big part of kind of the foundations of environmental philosophy. And she had been one of the early thinkers in this movement. Her writings shaped a lot of the radical environmental movement of the 70s and are still showing up in kind of our most modern conversations about how to take care of ecosystems, ideas like, should rivers have rights? So her thoughts were really progressive and ahead of time, but she'd been kind of niched into this narrow space where she had, you know, where people would listen to her voice.
0: So what reaction did people have to her back then? Because you said she was sort of put into this very narrow space, But she had very progressive ideas for back then. So what reaction was she actually getting when she was talking about all of this?
6: I mean, I think she was not taken seriously or brushed aside, or she was really frustrated, I think, that people would, the men that she was in conversation with and going over ideas with, their ideas became pretty widespread and hers didn't. And so I think there was a pretty clear marker for how she wasn't being taken seriously. And the same was true of all these other women. Anne, who was, she had been a guide, but she was also an ecologist. She was one of the first women to teach in the environmental studies department at Cornell. But when she was publishing, she found that oftentimes her papers wouldn't get accepted. And she ran an experiment where she submitted papers under the name A. Labastide instead of Anne Labastide. And those papers got accepted. So there are some like pretty clear breakpoints for how these women's work didn't get pushed out into the broader world.
0: Okay, well, let's talk a little bit more then about Anne Labastide. She was a wilderness guide. She was pioneering. And she was really, many decades ago, paying attention to what was happening with climate change. And she was in this off-grid cabin in the Adirondacks. So what was she talking about long before other people were?
6: Yeah, so I first found Anne because I loved that idea of being off the grid in the cabin. I think I have these fantasies about what that might be like. But from her cabin in the woods, she was monitoring early air pollution, water pollution. She was one of the first people to really track acid rain pollution, which led to the passing of the Clean Air Act. So she was because she lived out in this place where she was really paying attention, and she was, as a scientist, kind of tracking data and running experiments and following how things were changing, she had a pretty clear data set for how the lake that she lived on was changing, how temperatures were changing. So she was really, really early to this kind of movement to track climate.
0: So the third woman that you talk about in your book is Georgie White. You mentioned that she was a river guide through the Grand Canyon, but back in the 1940s when she was doing that, not very many people had actually even gone through the Grand Canyon on a boat. So tell us about Georgie White.
6: Yeah, Georgie White is really she's sort of like the epitome of pegging your life around a landscape that you love and adventure. And like you mentioned, Georgie was one of the first, documented white American people to run the Grand Canyon in boats. And she was also one of the first people to guide it commercially. She was the first woman to do it and the only woman down there for decades. So she came to the canyon and she actually swam through the Grand Canyon before she rafted it, which is totally bananas. And it was before the Glen Canyon Dam had gone in the spring. So the water was huge. But she came down and kind of immersed herself in this landscape and fell in love with it, and then wanted to get down there as much as possible, and then wanted to bring other people down, both so she had a reason to get down there and so she could show this place that she loved to as many people as possible. So she really spearheaded the guiding industry there and how people kind of see places like that. And she also was really, kind of like Anne was, really paying attention to that landscape. She saw how much things changed when the dam went in. She was really kind of cognizant of how much this place that she loved was changing.
0: Well, this book is coming out during the year that America is celebrating its 250th anniversary. And there's so much storytelling that's going on about what this country is and what is the history. Now, at the same time, we have this whole political climate where stories are actually being actively erased. We're seeing this in our national park system and in stories of Indigenous people, stories of women, stories of people who are not white men, essentially. So, I mean, what are your thoughts about publishing this book against that whole backdrop?
6: I think it feels, like you were saying, it feels really important to make sure this is recorded and make sure these stories don't disappear from the record. These women have all passed away. Many of the people who knew them have also passed away. So it felt like I kind of hit it at a tipping point where I can still talk to people who knew them and kind of grasp that. And I think I thought a lot in writing this book about how things might have been different for me if I had heard stories earlier of women who are in these spaces, or kind of had models for what my work and my life could have been like. So I think that to me feels really important to add to those stories and correct the record a little bit and to show that these people were there, they were just as valid. And I think this is true of so many people whose stories are erased out of kind of the clean, slim narrative of what American history can be. And I think we're all missing out on that. It's not just people who might identify with how those people look. I think history is so much richer if we have all these different strands braided together.
0: Well, Heather Hansman's new book is Fierce Country, the untold story of three women who ignited America's love for the wild. Heather, thank you so much for taking time to talk to me today.
6: Oh, thanks so much for chatting with me. It's so nice.

0: 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Thanks to our rural climate reporter, Caroline Yanez, KDUR's Jamie Wanzek, KSUT's Clark Adamidas, and KDNK's Amy Haddon Marsh for today's show. Our theme music is Take Me Somewhere by Joel Adam Russell. I'm Maeve Conran. Thanks for listening.
1: Until recently, corporate executives were eager to demonstrate how green they are. But then came Trump, trashing the very idea of a green economy. So to appease the vengeful Republican, obsequious CEOs rushed to dump their green principles, except for one especially verdant area of the corporate culture, CEO compensation. As widely reported, top executive pay has surged during the Trump regime. But wait, they want more. So other tendrils of executive pay have sprouted and grown like Jack's beanstalk, further separating those at the top from the rest of us. Wall Street Journal reporters have uncovered some $600 million in executive perks that big corporations shelled out to their honchos last year. For example, investors in Apollo, the avaricious Wall Street huckster, laid out nearly $1 million for luxury limo and chauffeur services so their billionaire CEO would not have to open the car door himself. For tax purposes, Apollo called this a security measure, rather than the pompous plutocratic perk it is. Already overpaid, these royals have come to expect all of life's needs and whims to be covered, including $121,000 in free tickets to ball games to please the multimillionaire chief of Roto-Rooter, $20,000 in booze for the head of a liquor conglomerate, which insists the freebie is awarded to enhance the boss's, quote, knowledge of the product, and a $492 payout to cover the maintenance cost on a home generator for the chief of Hewlett-Packard, who is paid $23 million a year. This is Jim Hightower saying, an old adage claims that it's the little things that matter, and these CEO entitlements show just how little corporate leaders have become. The Hightower Radio Lowdown is made possible by you subscribers to Jim Hightower's Lowdown on Substack. Find us at jimhightower.substack.com.
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KDOR Durango. I'm Major Lance, sitting in for Jeff. It's the first set of the Cambrian Explosion this morning. Just heard from the Brian Jonestown Massacre. Their 1997 release, Give It Back, track called Whoever You Are. Also had Spirit, from their 1981 release, The Complete Potato Land. That year's version of My Friend has some Joe Henry, title track from his 1996 release, Trampoline, and Liz Phair from her 1994 release, Whip Smart,

tune called X-Ray Man. Also had the Byrds from their 1966 release, Fifth Dimension, with a tune called 5D. And Joe Walsh. Yes, from the Barnstorm record, 1972, recorded actually in Colorado, Caribou. A track called Home. Also had Captain Beyond. Yeah, their title track from their 1973 release, Sufficiently Breathless. We kicked off with The Pretty Things, title track of their 1968 release, F.S. Sorrow Is Born. I'm Major Lance, you're at KDUR this morning. It's time now for KDUR's Coffee Break. The Coffee Break airs every weekday morning from 10 to 10:30, featuring half an hour of uninterrupted new music. 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I chose today's Coffee Break from the Montvales, their latest record, Path of Totality. And I chose it because the Montvales, I think it's one of the record of the years for me, were just in town this past weekend. This latest record, of course, is recorded with an incredible band they have on their records, but they're touring just themselves as a duo. And they perform Saturday night in Toast Records, a very intimate show with both Molly and Sally. And it was just phenomenal. So enjoy the Montvales with their record Path of Totality here on KDR Durango.

KDOR Durango. That concludes today's coffee break. Get carried away there. Anyhow, that concludes the coffee break brought to you by Classified Records, Durango's newest record store, located at 125 East 10th Street, now open Tuesday to Sunday from 10 a.m. to late, closed on Mondays. So you just heard the coffee break today was the Montvales. Their latest record came out in about April called Pathway. Path of Totality. Yeah, just a wonderful duo with a great band. Hope you enjoyed it. We're going to continue with Cambrian Explosion. I'm Major Lance sitting in for Jeff. Yeah, we're going to step back to 1991. From their album In the Land of Gray and Pink, here's Caravan.

0: It's now time for KDUR's concert calendar, brought to you by 11th Street Station. 11th Street Station offers a collection of food trucks with a variety of dining options, coffee, cocktails, live music, and more in downtown Durango. Thursday, August 6th in Buckley Park, it's Mojo Birds. 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Kicking off on Friday, August 7th, running through the weekend, the Telluride Jazz Festival with music by Lettuce, the Disco Biscuits, and many, many more. 6 p.m. at Union Social House on Friday, Patrick Crossing. Saturday, August 8th, the Telluride Jazz Festival in Telluride continues. Also on Saturday, 5 p.m. at Dalton Ranch, it's Folkadelic. 6 p.m. on Saturday at Lola's Place, Dan Carlson and Nina Sasaki. 6:30 p.m. on Saturday at The Swarm in the Hive, Negative Order, Decapitation of a New Day, and Narwhal. Sunday, August 9th, 11 a.m. at the Dara Deli in Silverton, Yes, No, Maybe. Also on Sunday, it's the Sunday Record Brunch Club at 11th Street Station at noon. 6 p.m. at the Diamond Bell Saloon on Sunday, the Blue Moon Ramblers. This has been the KDUR Concert Calendar, brought to you by 11th Street Station, offering a collection of food trucks with a variety of dining options, coffee, cocktails, live music, and more in downtown Durango. If you have an event you would like posted on the KDUR Concert Calendar, please send that information at least 2 weeks in advance to kdur@fortlewis.edu. 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
1: KDUR Durango. It's 11:03 a.m. here in Durango. You've been Major Lance here, sitting in for Jeff for Cambrian Explosion. Oh yeah, that last set. Here's some Lou Reed from the 1975 live record Lou Reed Live, which actually was an extension based on a success of the first live record the year before called Rock and Roll Animal. What a wonderful record. But Lou Reed Live was a continuation of it, live version of I'm Waiting for the Man. We step back to 1975 again there with Crack the Sky from their debut record, track called Hold On. Went to the Replacements there, 1988 remix done by Mike Wallace on Aching to Be, which was a remix of the whole record of Don't Tell Your Soul, because they just didn't like it, and the record company had smoothed all the rough edges out of it. And so they put it out as Dead Man's Pop a year or so later with the mixes from Mac Wallace. Yeah, it just sounds so much better. Also had The Clash from the infamous record London Calling in 1979. Went to 1995 with a Sparkle Horse, Hammer and the Cramps. Also Buffalo Springfield, Mr. Soul, from their early debut record, 1967. Also had some Pete Townsend and Ronnie Lane, their wonderful record they did together. Unfortunately, they just did the one called Rough Mix in 1977, tune called Keep Me Turning. We kicked off with Caravan, their 1971 release, In the Land of Gray and Pink, with a track called Golf Girl. More music coming your way here. Yeah, go back to 1977. Some more live music from Little Feet. On KDUR Durango.

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0: TDOR Drango. I'm Major Lance sitting in for Jeff. Thanks for hanging with us this morning at Cambrian Explosion. All kinds of things. I've just been having a great time playing. I hope you've been enjoying it. Just step back there with some Warren Zevon from his Traverse City release in 1989. There's a track called Splendid Isolation. Also, it's a David Lindley from his El Rayo X release in 1981, with a tune called Ain't No Way. Also had some Shuggy Otis from Information, released in 1974, a tune called Ice Cold Daydream. And boy, we got a groove on going here early in its set, too, with the Detroit Emeralds, taken from a 1972 release, You Want It, You Got It, with a tune called Baby, Let Me Take You in My Arms. And we step back with some Robert Palmer, titled track from his 1974 album, Sneakin' Sally Through the Alley. We kicked off with some live Little Feet, taken from actually a super deluxe version of Waiting for Columbus. This recording was from 1977 of Time Loves a Hero, recorded live at the Rainbow in London on August 4th, 1977. By the way, a Little Feet backing band for early Robert Palmer, including the Sneakin' Sally Through the Alley release. Yeah, it's been a lot of fun here today. 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This will take place at Bread Downtown at 135 East 8th Street. 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For more information, call the library at 970-375-3380. I'm Major Lance again sitting in for Jeff with Cambrian Explosion. Yeah, we'll keep things rolling here. Let's step back to 1990. Some Joan Jett.
1: One, two, three, four.

0: right, Ted. Anyone doing that one?
1: Which one?
0: 30.
1: I'm doing it.
2: You're 30 doing it. Days in the hole.
1: Yeah. That's nice.
2: 30 days in the hole. 30 days in the hole.
1: Lord have mercy.
0: Oh, yeah.
1: Come on in, man.
0: That's it.

been on Cambrian Explosion. You had Major Lance sitting in for Jeff. Yeah, the original version of Hush. Deep Purple, 1968. From the Shades of Deep Purple release. Also, had some new music that sounds like it belongs in this show. Little Barry. New records called Gravity Freeze with a tune called Talk It Up Like It Wanted. Had some funk with the Diplomats of Sound, Solid Sound, some funkadelic, some blues with Rory Gallagher from 1976. Stepped back in 1972 with Humble Pie. And we had some Yola Tango covering Little Honda. And Joan Jett drew in some Jonathan Richmond with Roadrunner from 1990. Thanks for staying with us here. Stay tuned now. It's about noontime. Stay tuned for Democracy Now! 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

0: Until recently, corporate executives were eager to demonstrate how green they are. But then came Trump, trashing the very idea of a green economy. So to appease the vengeful Republican, obsequious CEOs rushed to dump their green principles, except for one especially verdant area of the corporate culture, CEO compensation. As widely reported, top executive pay has surged during the Trump regime. But wait, they want more. So other tendrils of executive pay have sprouted and grown like Jack's beanstalk, further separating those at the top from the rest of us. Wall Street Journal reporters have uncovered some $600 million in executive perks that big corporations shelled out to their honchos last year. For example, investors in Apollo, the avaricious Wall Street huckster, laid out nearly $1 million for luxury limo and chauffeur services so their billionaire CEO would not have to open the car door himself. For tax purposes, Apollo called this a security measure rather than the pompous plutocratic perk it is. Already overpaid, these royals have come to expect all of life's needs and whims to be covered, including $121,000 in free tickets to ball games to please the multimillionaire chief of Roto-Rooter, $20,000 in booze for the head of a liquor conglomerate, which insists the freebie is awarded to enhance the boss's, quote, knowledge of the product, and a $492 payout to cover the maintenance cost on a home generator for the chief of Hewlett-Packard, who is paid $23 million a year. This is Jim Hightower saying, an old adage claims that it's the little things that matter, and these CEO entitlements show just how little corporate leaders have become. The Hightower Radio Lowdown is made possible by you subscribers to Jim Hightower's Lowdown on Substack. Find us at jimhightower.substack.com.
1: 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I am Douglas, host of Radio of the Blasted West, on this your homegrown, listener-supported community college hybrid radio station, KDUR Durango. 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All their stuff is self-released, which is cool. The record is titled Podium. This is

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And your voice. 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

conversation has come to an end, and that we simply have no more holiday to spend. 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They say now it's time for us to go.

0: KDOR Durango. So true. Fall is just something grown-ups invented by the Hives off of the Black and White album. Prior to that, Thou covering Black Sabbath's Sweet Leaf from A Primer of Holy Words, one of their cover albums. Chatpile did Pamela from Live at Roadburn 2023. Atlanta's Upchuck brought us Crashing off of Bite the Hand That Feeds. If you are one of the various DJs, KDOR DJs, going to Field of Vision 2 by the State Pen there, Upchuck is playing. Chopare did Johnny Thunder's Fantasy Space Camp from last year's Savage. Sloth Rust brought us 7:30 a.m. from Of Course You Do, and Mateel with Game Show from the Customer Copy EP. And we started Radio with the Blasted West today with No Fly Zone by Cheekface off the new record Podium. I'm Douglas. This is Radio of the Blasted West, songs that sound good loud. This next artist is coming to Durango next Tuesday, I believe. It's the 11th. It's Brother Ali, returning to the Animus City Theater, friend of the station in a lot of ways. He's been interviewed up here. This is Bad Emmer Effer, part two from the record Us. 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
1: That was in, and it squashed the whole beef.

0: Stop all that begging. I got a fiend that's shooting his foot like he Megan. I got two Glocks. They side by side. If I put them up, it's 11. I'm overly breaded. I'm about to Kevin Garnett it. I'm about to up up the skull. We got this for the low. Getting that cheese and shredded. I've been outside since 7.
1: I've been outside for a minute. I ain't gonna talk, I'm a living. Every day, a second, every minute. Survival of the fittest. Get it? Coming from a kid, I'm gonna end up. I'm shooting you. I'm gonna kill you.

0: is dead.
1: Katie Wardarengo. New music, or pardon me, that was music from Greaves from 2008. Kings from the 88 Keys and Counting. Prior to that, Future, that is new music with The Real Me. The track is 2018. Prof, who has been to Durango before, with Kin from the new record Good Time Boy. And we commence the set with Brother Ali doing Bad MRFer Part 2 from Us. And that gets us caught up. 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This is Douglas. 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Heard every Thursday at 1 o'clock after Democracy Now! On this, your homegrown, listener-supported community college hybrid radio station, Katie Wardarengo. Up next, we have new music from Baby Rose. The record Urinalism is quickly becoming one of my favorites, released in 2026. This is Sunday on KDUR.
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0: music from Baron Switfield and the Savages, Adjunct Street from the record Under the Savage Sky. Prior to that, new stuff from Brother Wallace, A Patient Man off of Electric Love, and we commence that set with Baby Rose doing Sunday from her new album Urinalism, and that gets us caught up. I'm Douglas here listening to Radio of the Blasted West, songs that sound good, loud, heard every Thursday at 1 o'clock after Democracy Now! On this, your homegrown, listener-supported community college hybrid radio station, KDUR Durango, where the time is just about 2 p.m. As we do every Thursday at 2, it is time to join our living lands.
1: This is Our Living Lands, and I'm Jill Freitas. Rising seas are forcing indigenous communities to move. Rising temperatures are causing drought and loss of traditional foods. Michael Charles, a Navajo professor at Cordell University, is trying to quantify the impact of climate change in indigenous life in North America. In this encore episode, Our Living Lands producer Daniel Spaulding spoke to Charles about his work.
2: Thanks for being here, Michael. Could you tell me a little bit about some of the work that your lab is doing?
3: One thing we're looking at is what could tribes use in terms of land use to improve public health, specifically with context of air pollution, not just on their tribal lands, but say the urban areas of Salt Lake City. What we're trying to explore, and we're not really saying whether or not they should or shouldn't do it, would be, could they have an economy where Salt Lake City is helping pay tribes to basically improve their public health by changing their landscapes in any form of landscapes that would take up some of that air pollution? And what would actually be the impacts more locally? And other environmental issue we're tracking is mining and trying to look at what are kind of the biggest mining areas? What do we think are going to be projected mining areas in terms of what minerals are already there and known? And where do tribal communities lay within that kind of map? And so in that case, we've looked actually across the nation around looking at mineral deposits, comparing what minerals are laying subsurface compared to what's going to be anticipated from a giant transition towards renewable energy. And the three biggest hubs, I would say, are Alaska, the Pacific Northwest, and the Southwest. So Northern Arizona, Utah, right there in that area. Idaho is actually another big one. One of the things that we have looked at in our research is that tribal lands are about 2% of the U.S. land. And within that, about 14% of known mineral deposits sit there. And so that's going to be either a huge opportunity for tribes to want to think about mining that themselves, or it's a huge vulnerability in terms of thinking about the actual where the power sits in political decisions and whether or not it'll become an opportunity or a vulnerability for indigenous peoples in the context of mass development in the government.
2: What are you seeing across Indian country when it comes to, you know, climate change and the impact on the indigenous food systems?
3: Yeah, so for indigenous food systems, one thing that we're really interested right now is connecting past forced migrations. So once you kind of take a group of people that have that indigenous knowledge and you move them, let's say, you know, 600 miles west or north or whatever that might be, just changing that environment is going to have a huge impact on their capacity to kind of produce food. So we're looking at it right now in the context of past indigenous dispossession. In the same context, we can do the same thing looking at climate change impacts. So, and even Native Climate, which is a group that has a lot of this data, which is localized to a specific tribe, can look at, you know, what is going to be the anticipated temperature change.

0: changes, precipitation changes, extreme events, so droughts, floods, what food systems are going to be most vulnerable. But we also want to recognize and acknowledge all of the already resilience and adaptivity that Indigenous peoples have. And so we'll continue to see those knowledge systems evolving, but we're also going to see continued disconnect on how well we can use our past knowledge systems. So it's going to be, an interesting path forward to see how we adapt and evolve.
1: How are you currently helping Indigenous communities use the data to advocate for themselves, and how can tribes access that data?
0: There's two main things we're trying to do. One is, rather than just publish into a journal article, because that's what academics do, we're trying to do a lot more web apps. So we're going to publish a lot of our data into a place that will have a tool that's pretty easy to use. So for example, one of our projects is around the impacts of land grant institutions, their endowments, and that relation to the past Indigenous dispossession and food impacts. So within this tool, we're going to have basically any tribe could filter for their own nation. They could look at maybe the specific state university in their state and see what has been the impact of that endowment. In this case, we're trying to think about this being an opportunity for tribes to have leverage into negotiations with universities to make asks, whether it's around, specific land back issues, scholarships for their tribal students, direct, partnerships and collaborations with tribal colleges. Like, there's a lot of ways we could leverage that towards institutions. That's one example. We're going to have it kind of as an open kind of web source. We want to sit right in that balance of having useful ways to train students and collect research and data, but also trying to really make sure it's impactful to our communities.
2: Tune in next week for more stories about how climate change affects tribal communities. I'm Jill Freitas for Our Living Lands, a collaboration of Kiwanis Broadcast Corporation, Native Public Media, and the Mountain West News Bureau.
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KDUR Durango, music from Chicago's Oozing Wound. That was Crypto Fash off of We Cater to Cowards. Mastodon with Word to the Wise from Emperor of Sand. Gojira did Fortitude and the Chant from the Fortitude record. And we heard Black Braid doing God of Black Blood from Black Braid 3. And we commence a set with Divide and Dissolve doing Disintegrate from their record Insatiable. And that gets us caught up. Downs McDonough and Foley Personal Injury Law Firm, empowering victims in Durango for over 20 years. They are a proud supporter of KDUR Community Radio. 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This Saturday, August 8th at 1 p.m., the Animus Museum will host their second Saturday series with a talk titled Crossroads. This talk will discuss La Plata County and westward expansion. This will take place at the museum and on Zoom. The museum is located at 3065 West 2nd Avenue. For more information, email info@animusmuseum.org. I'm Douglas. This is Radio of the Blasted West. We are in the final half hour of the program. If there's something you'd like to hear, do let me know at 970-247-7262. We appreciate everybody who has tuned in this morning and this afternoon. It has been a good day of programming. Do you have a favorite show on KDUR? Tell me what it is by calling 247-7262 as I queue up the next piece of music we're going to listen to. I like this one a lot. It is A Sign in the Weather is the name of the record by Bella White. I believe she's from somewhere in Canada. This track is Doing Well on KDUR.

KDUR Durango. That was requested music from Watch House. False Harbors was the track I chose from their latest record, Rituals. Prior to that, Nora Kelly Band with The Murder of Mr. Lucky from So Wrong for So Long. Rachel Brooke brought us Let Me Lose Again from This One's For You. And we commenced the set with Bella White with Doing Well from A Sign in the Weather. We are in the waning minutes of Radio of the Blasted West, songs that sound good loud. Heard every Thursday at 1 p.m. after Democracy Now! On this, your homegrown, listener-supported community college hybrid radio station, KDUR Durango. Here is the first track to the self-titled Slim Cessna's Auto Club record, Hold On.

KADR Durango, you are now listening to The Lava Lamp. It is just after 3 p.m. on this Thursday, August 6th. Oh my goodness, I can't believe it's already August. But up first, that was a track by Govinda, There Was Evolution. Up next, we're going to hear a track called A Bay by Gigi. This is off the Illuminated Audio release. And this whole mix and reproduction is by Bill Laswell. Cool artist or producer as well. So you should check more of his stuff out. Let's listen to it. This is The Lava Lamp.

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KADR Durango, that was Be Like Water from Karsh Kale on their release Up. Before that, we heard Bebel Gilberto with Sam Conten Chao. That was the Hugo and Sans remix of that song. We also heard Leroy Conroy's Share's theme. And we kicked things off with Gigi and Govinda. 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Up next is a track by Kai. This is called Nasomato. Off the newest release from their collection. Yeah, let's give it a listen.

0: KADOR Durango. In that last set of music, we heard tracks by Euphoria, Ulrich Schnaus, Josh One, Sarah McLaughlin, and that last one was Jazzanova. Up next is going to be Feedback Loops and then some more music here on the Lava Lamp.
1: Hi, I'm Jenny Mason, your tour guide to Feedback Loops, a journey through food waste cycles and the solutions that curb climate change. It's one thing to admire a towering Colorado mountain range, but imagine that mountain range sprinting at you, booming and boiling. This very sight terrified millions of Americans in the 1930s who endured the Dust Bowl. For a decade, massive storms howled across the Great Plains states, creating dust storms that towered hundreds of feet high and hundreds of miles across. Surprisingly, we still see these storms today. The scientific name is derecho, which is the Spanish word for straight ahead. Derechos are a blustery cousin of tornadoes and hurricanes, the only difference being they do not spin. Instead, they arrow across landscapes. Unleash a derecho over loose, dry topsoil, and you get a massive dust storm, or haboob. The haboobs that you see on social media ripping across Arizona and New Mexico are descended from the 1930s black blizzards. Record-keeping back to 1888 suggests that derechos are cyclical, recurring every 1 to 4 years. But new data indicates that we may be in store for another prolonged dust bowl. A hotter planet creates longer-lasting droughts. It also intensifies storms. Instead of being a seasonal Great Plains phenomena, derechos could morph into a year-round monster that reach farther across the entire U.S. Ordinary people counteract this cycle derechely when they convert food scraps to compost. Feedback Loops is produced in collaboration with Table to Farm Compost and KDUR. For more information about curbing food waste, visit tabletofarmcompost.com.

What we're gonna do right now is go back. Back into time. When the form of communication was the drum. Let us talk through the drums. Drumming up a storm.

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You can find details at mavwafiberartsfest.org. Now back to the music. We're kicking this next set off with a track by Montetna off of their Romantica release. This is Amore.

KADR Durango, this is the Lava Lamp. Up next is going to be Three of Cups Astrology and then some more music for the rest of the set.

You're listening to KDUR Durango, and this is the Astro of the Day Report with Jamie, Rhiannon, and Rye from Three of Cups Astrology. This is Jamie with your report for Thursday, August 6th, 2026. Today, we have a few astrological notes that make for a sweet day. The moon finishes its transit through Taurus, and Venus, the planet of love, beauty, and relationships, enters into Libra, which is where it'll be for a few weeks. Both Libra and Taurus are ruled by the planet Venus, which means today is an extra sweet day to be with our beloveds, to indulge in beauty, or to seek justice. Venus also trines Saturn. Saturn is the planet of boundaries, so today may be a helpful day to get clear on relational boundaries too. And finally, Mercury leaves its post-retrograde shadow. This means if communications have felt murky or muddy the past month, things should start clearing up and moving on. This has been your daily report with Three of Cups Astrology. Tune back in tomorrow for more on what magic the stars are getting up to.

Hey, Dior Durango, you are listening to The Lava Lamp. This track was Twilight Circus Dance Version. We are going to have the news here in a little bit, the headlines and local and regional news, and then a

0: The breakthrough has been heralded as a significant turning point in science, but has also prompted questions over safety and biosecurity. Here's our health and science correspondent, James Gallagher.
1: This is a significant leap in the power of AI. It's already been used to invent new antibiotics and vaccines, but this is now a whole genome, the entire genetic code of a virus, being designed by AI. The work was performed at Stanford University. The AI was trained using DNA from a range of organisms. It was then tasked with designing new viruses known as phage that infect bacteria rather than people. Out of 300 AI designs tested in the lab, 16 were able to infect and replicate inside E. coli bacteria.
0: The US government is facing mounting questions about the state of its military arsenal after President Trump angrily denied reports of a munitions shortage that could hinder its operations against Iran. With more details from Washington, here's Bernd de Boosman.
2: In a post on Truth Social, the US president said that the US had massive amounts of munitions, with more being manufactured as necessary. His comments come as the administration faces mounting questions about the vast expenditure of weapons during the war with Iran and its ability to face renewed outbreaks of sustained fighting in the Middle East and combat other global threats. While exact stockpiles remain classified, defense experts in Washington believe that stocks of crucial air defense weapons such as the Patriot Interceptor and long-range strike weapons like the Tomahawk are severely depleted, with little prospect of replacement in the short term.
0: President Trump has signed two executive orders aimed at restricting birthright citizenship after the US Supreme Court threw out his previous attempt in June in a ruling he described as unfair. The new measures expand the categories of people whose children would be ineligible for automatic US citizenship and seek to prevent so-called birth tourism, where parents seek to have children on US soil. Mr. Trump said people were exploiting the policy.
3: What's happening now if people are building businesses around it from wealthy people are building businesses around birthright citizenship. That's not the way it's supposed to work. It's a disgrace. They're buying their way in.
0: US-backed talks on a potential political transition in Venezuela have begun in the capital, Caracas. They're being led by the head of the National Assembly, Jorge Rodriguez, and an opposition figure, Dinora Figuera, who returned from exile in June. The talks' official agenda includes strengthening democracy and the ongoing response to the recent devastating earthquake. The dialogue is supported by the United States, which in January seized the socialist former leader, Nicolas Maduro. BBC News. The Saudi-led coalition supporting Yemen's international recognised government says 11 civilians have been injured in a Houthi attack on Saudi Arabia's border region of Najran. A spokesperson said they included 7 Saudi nationals, a Yemeni, 2 Egyptians and a Pakistani. The attack comes 2 days after the Houthis said they had carried out a drone strike on Najran airport. A former state governor has been arrested in Mexico, accused of evidence tampering in the case of 43 missing students, which shocked the country more than a decade ago. Officials said Angel Aguirre gave instructions to hide evidence with the collusion of high-level officials. The students from a rural college went missing in September 2014. The British low-cost airline EasyJet is being sold to the American private equity firm Apollo Global Management after it won a bidding war against a rival US company. The deal values EasyJet at $7.7 billion. Here's our business reporter, Ben King.
4: The fight for control of EasyJet has lasted months, with Castle Lake tabling multiple offers for the airline. The UK takeover panel has set a deadline of Friday for final offers, but Castle Lake said it won't increase its bid, admitting defeat. The US-Iran war has weighed heavily on EasyJet's share price, and there were fears that a potential buyer might try to break it up. But Apollo has said instead it wants to help the airline grow. The deal still has to win approval from regulators, including in the EU, where rules limit the foreign ownership of airlines.
0: European football's governing body UEFA says its teams could still boycott FIFA competitions, including the World Cup, despite FIFA abandoning plans to sell a stake in its tournaments. The proposal had prompted UEFA to say it had lost confidence in FIFA president Gianni Infantino. Although FIFA's board has reaffirmed its support for him, UEFA says that backing has changed nothing and is seeking guarantees the plans will not be revived. BBC News.
5: That was the BBC headlines, and it's now time for some regional and statewide news brought to you by Rocky Mountain Community Radio, the Colorado Capital News Alliance, and KDUR. National Democrats see

0: a path to flipping all four of Colorado's Republican-held congressional seats this year. For the Colorado Capital News Alliance, Kyle McKinnon reports.
1: The Democratic Congressional Campaign Committee is adding Colorado's 3rd and 4th congressional districts to its list of districts considered in play. The 3rd district covers much of western and southern Colorado. The 4th includes the Eastern Plains and parts of the Front Range. Those seats are held by Republican Representatives Jeff Hurd and Lauren Boebert. Democrats point to a favorable national climate and early signs of vulnerability for both incumbents. The party is already invested in unseating Republicans in the 5th and 8th districts. Democrats currently hold Colorado's other 4 congressional districts.
0: That was Kyle McKinnon for the Colorado Capital News Alliance. Here's Bryant Liggett.
2: The federal government recently awarded a $529 million contract to the private prison company GEO Group to operate a new immigration detention center in Hudson, Colorado. But GEO Group is only one piece of the picture. While the company will operate the facility, another company actually owns the building and stands to profit from the lease. For Rocky Mountain Community Radio, KGNU's Abby O'Brien spoke with reporter Logan Davis, who has written about this in the Colorado Times Recorder. His investigation shows that the landlord has ties not only to the detention center, but also to residential properties in the Denver area.
3: Logan, you've been following sort of the economic transactions associated with this massive immigration crackdown for the past 18 months. Your article is headlined, ICE's new landlord might be your landlord too, and it calls our attention to the company making money by renting out the building to GEO. Tell us about that company.
4: Yes, absolutely. We've really tried to follow the profiteering here. I personally suspect that's the sort of thing that won't necessarily age well, or I would hope that it's not the sort of thing that would age well. So whenever there's a new angle of this, we've really been interested in seeing where that money is going. GEO is obviously a big winner here. Their profits went up 700% year over year. And now the acting director of ICE is a former longtime GEO employee. So there's definitely this private sector aspect to all of this. GEO will be opening the Hudson facility, which is owned by a company named Highlands Real Estate Investment Trust, or Highlands REIT. Highlands REIT is based in Illinois, but they have for a number of years owned the facility of the closed Hudson Correctional Center up in northeast of the city. Hudson, I think, has gotten more press as a town from this than it has pretty much anything else combined. So a lot of people don't know where it is because it's about the size of a postage stamp. But it's going up there. Highlands is the company that owns this facility. And for years since it closed as a prison in 2014, it's just kind of been mothballed. About 6 months ago, GEO got a 6-month contract. About 8 months ago, GEO got a 6-month contract to reopen it. And then that never happened. Now ICE is trying to expand its capacity really quickly. We're in the middle of this 30-day sprint in which they were going to try to bring about 5,000 new detention beds online, and well over 1,000 of those are going to be in Hudson. So the facility is now going to be opening, and this Illinois-based real estate investment trust is going to be making about $11.5 million a year from it.
3: Say that number again.
4: $11.5 million. What's interesting about that number, the rent they are charging annually, once the facility is opened, the rent that GEO will have to pay Highlands per month, rather, is $958,333.33, which over 12 months adds up to just $4 shy of $11.5 million. It's $11,499,996. So it's very close.
3: So when we talk about real estate companies benefiting from this immigration crackdown, you make the point that Highlands REIT might be your landlord, listener, listening right now. It owns several apartment buildings in Denver. Tell us about Highlands REIT's role as the owner of residential places, apartment buildings that might be in our neighborhoods.
4: Absolutely. They own 8 residential buildings in Denver. They have some other subsidiaries that own a few in other states. But their holdings here are concentrated in Denver. They're all held through different LLCs. So nobody's lease really says Highlands Real Estate Investment Trust. It'll say things like Champa Street Lofts LLC. they have a few of these on Champa Street downtown, some loft properties. There's two more on Detroit over near East High School. There's the Kenilworth Courts at like 16th and Downing, Innocent 44 in Northwest Denver, and a couple others scattered around. And what's interesting is a lot of these have quite bad reviews, which was something that jumped out at me as I was looking into this. When you look into the reviews of these buildings, a lot of the complaint, reasonable complaint, fires, theft, very lax response to needs from the superintendent, all sorts of maintenance stuff. That's stuff that probably realistically falls on property management, not on Highlands REIT, who owns the building. But the fact is that Highlands REIT is paying Cornerstone to manage all of their apartments in Denver, and they don't seem particularly concerned by the fact that these average about 1.8 stars.
3: Journalist Logan M. Davis, thanks so much for talking with me today.
4: Thank you for having me.
2: You can read Davis's report into the landlord behind the Hudson ICE Detention Center at ColoradoTimesRecorder.com. He was speaking with KGNU's Abby O'Brien. The Trump administration has no right to sensitive information from Colorado voters. From the Colorado Capital News Alliance, Benta Berkland has more.
5: A federal judge said the Department of Justice failed to provide a sufficient reason for obtaining unredacted voter information, such as driver's license numbers, and is not entitled to the data. Last year, the DOJ asked a number of states, including Colorado, to turn over all records relating to the 2024 federal election, such as sensitive voter information that's not usually made public. The DOJ sued when Colorado did not comply. Democratic Colorado Secretary of State Jenna Griswold hailed the judge's decision to dismiss the case as a victory. She said Trump and his DOJ are attacking elections and democracy, and she will not let them win. The White House has defended these requests and said accurate voter rolls are the cornerstone of fair and free elections.
2: That was Benta Berkland for the Colorado Capital News Alliance. Power outages are becoming more common across the Rocky Mountain West, whether it's planned outages during periods of wildfire danger or system overload. Durango residents might remember a major power outage that happened earlier this summer in the afternoon of June 3rd. Emergency managers say being prepared before the lights go out can make those disruptions easier to manage. For Rocky Mountain Community Radio, KDNK's Catalina Villarreal has more.
3: Power outages can occur because of extreme weather conditions, accidents, or because systems become overloaded, such as in heat waves. Public health specialist Carrie Goads recommends preparing for times when electricity is unavailable.
6: We are seeing power outages, and what we are telling people is, what would you do if we had a power outage that lasts up to 3 days?
3: It is smart to create a plan of action in case power goes out.
6: If you are someone who has like medical equipment such as oxygen that depends on power, that can be a life-threatening situation.
3: Things to have on hand in case of power outages are flashlights, lanterns, extra batteries, a hand-cranked or battery-operated radio, non-perishable foods, and extra drinking water. It is good to know your own home system as well.
6: If you are on a well, if you have an on-site wastewater treatment system, so a septic system, there are different things that happen to those two specific different systems in power outages. So you may not be able to flush toilets or get water. And then when the power goes off, certain things happen. Knowing your own home and what happens to your home and your different systems in a power outage is really important. And then there's just the general stuff of, right, we don't open our fridges. We try to keep them cool. And if they go beyond so many hours, then there is the risk of some food boiling.
3: Planning ahead for power outages and emergencies keeps you, your family, friends, and community safe. And there are different circumstances to prepare ahead of time for outside of the home.
6: When you're thinking about emergencies and thinking about preparedness, we oftentimes visualize ourselves in our houses, but we also know that we live in an area where we have a lot of commuters. So what if you are away from your home and you can't get back because you have a canyon closure? So do you have something in your bag if you're a commuter or going to be away from your house that just gets you through a certain period of time.
3: A go bag for your vehicle could have water, food, extra clothes, and medications. In case of emergencies, you can also sign up for county alerts. GARCO 911 is Garfield County's emergency alert system.
6: And that will send you a targeted message. We can do that by geographic areas. So you'll find out if there is a closure on a road, if there's a fire, if there's any type of emergency, even if the air quality threshold reaches a certain level, we can use that too to notify people.
3: Goads notes the importance of having a personal plan and then looking out for your neighbors who may be more vulnerable in an emergency situation, like a person without a vehicle.
6: So just doing some thought work, and that ready.gov is a really great place, and they probably cover everything we've just talked about. Emergencies, power outages, it's all there. So just taking that time to talk as a family and have your plan.
3: I'm Catalina Villarreal.
2: Residents in La Plata County, Colorado can sign up to be alerted to power outages through the La Plata Electric Association website. For many people in the Mountain West, the effects of climate change are no longer abstract. They're part of daily life. For some, that can bring feelings of anxiety, loss, and grief. A series of community workshops is taking place in Telluride to create space for people to talk about those emotions together. For Rocky Mountain Community Radio, KOTO's Julia Caulfield has more.
7: From fire to mudslides, drought and low snowpack, the impacts of climate change have been at our doorstep this year.
8: It's been a smoky and a summer that requires us releasing a lot of control for the state of nature and where we're all at right now.
7: That's Lauren Cass Norton, a birth, life, and death doula and co-facilitator of a series entitled Between Grief and Gratitude, where love and loss meet in a changing world.
8: Community conversation around the eco-grief, or the grief, the connection that we feel with what's happening to our local ecosystem, as well as the world at large, as the climate changes become more and more obvious, more and more felt by communities like ours.
7: Norton is co-facilitating the series with Molly Tice, Education and Outreach Coordinator at EcoAction Partners.
9: EcoAction's perspective comes in with, you know, EcoAction is in our name. And before we do the action, we have to kind of remind ourselves of the why behind the action and also the feelings behind the work that can lead to the action.
7: The series will hold four sessions in two parts. The first will be community conversations, followed by art workshops.
9: Gathering as a community and creating the sense of belonging and moving through the pain and remembering our gratitude and love for this space can ultimately help inform more collective action to hopefully, you know, do measures to prevent some of these climate disasters from happening in the future, or at least giving us some hope to work together to create a more livable community.
7: Tice says she hopes to help people shift away from getting stuck in fear, disbelief, shock, feeling powerless, or overwhelmed.
9: When we lean into more of those like slower burn feelings of like grief and sadness, we can feel that kind of collective pain and you know, you always say you gotta feel to heal, and from there we can work together to kind of see with these fresh eyes of like, okay, well, what can we actually do and how can we move from those immediate responses and actually feel what's beneath the surface and makes us more deeply connected to our climate distress.
7: Norton adds she hopes individuals who come to the workshop will find love and gratitude in their grief.
8: When we're faced with deep grief, it can feel very isolating. And I believe that coming together in a communal group setting to move through that grief and realize that grief comes from the love that we have for a place, for a human, for a planet, is ultimately what causes us to feel grief because of the fear of losing.
7: For KOTO and Rocky Mountain Community Radio, I'm Julia Caulfield.
2: Between Grief and Gratitude, Where Love and Loss Meet in a Changing World, a community conversation will take place at the Public Library in Telluride on August 11th, and two art workshops exploring the topic will take place August 18th and August 25th. A third-party candidate for the U.S. Senate in Colorado is spending $1 million for a statewide TV ad buy For the Colorado Capital News Alliance, Benta Berkland has more.
5: Bob Chu is running for Senate for the Forward Political Party, a centrist party. Chu says Republicans and Democrats have asked voters to accept a broken status quo, and he wants to tell the truth about hard choices. His campaign says the $1.3 million ad buy will run for 5 weeks on broadcast and cable in Denver and Colorado Springs, as well as digital streaming. It's almost fully funded by Chu. The major party candidates for U.S. Senate are Democratic incumbent John Hickenlooper and Republican state lawmaker Mark Beasley.
2: That was Benta Berkland for the Colorado Capital News Alliance.
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0: 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Up next is This Way Out. It is just after 5:30 this evening, which means it is the end of the Lava Lamp for this week, so make sure to tune in next week for some more music. And yeah, up next is This Way Out.
1: The people who came to America were neither heroes, saints, nor pilgrims.
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3: Welcome to This Way Out, the international LGBTQ radio magazine. I'm Lucia Chappelle. In queer-related news from around the world, an attack on Berlin Pride by a would-be terrorist leaves one dead and many injured. Poland's top court is rejecting the EU's mandate to accept same-sex marriages from other member states. One U.S. state drops its enhanced penalties for the crimes of HIV-positive people. The UK's High Court overrules anti-trans campaigners to give a puberty blocker trial the go-ahead, and the U.S. State Department flunks African geography. Then a Rainbow Rewind celebrates Baldwin and Schiltz, and the not-so-secret life of Washington's gay general comes alive in Josh Trujillo and Levi Hastings' graphic novel biography. It's a packed half hour, so let's get started with another This Way Out.
4: I'm Michael LeBeau.
5: And I'm Joe Bainline.
4: With News Wrap, a summary of some of the news in or affecting LGBTQ communities around the world for the week ending August 1st, 2026.
5: One person was killed and 29 were injured in an attack on Berlin, Germany's Pride Parade on July 26. The assailant drove a van into the Christopher Street Day crowd that was out commemorating the Stonewall Uprising. A band's performance on stage came to a halt and the event was quickly evacuated. 21-year-old Abdul Balut was identified as the alleged suspect. He was tracked down, shot, and killed by the police the following day. A German citizen, Balut tried to join the Islamic State in 2025, according to authorities. He was released from prison in May after being jailed for preparing an attack. Prior to the horrifying Saturday attack, attendees enjoyed day-long festivities, advocating for equal rights, marching, dancing, and cheering the parade. Not even 24 hours later, thousands gathered for a community vigil at Pariser Platz in Berlin, just a few hundred meters from where the deadly ambush took place. Alfonso Padisano is a queer Berlin liaison officer for the city's Senate. He spoke to Democracy Now! About the public narrative after the attack.
6: Everyone is now focusing again on the racist and also Islamophobic comments. At the same time, we have to look at how political parties and how governments are now destroying everything that we as a queer community for decades and decades have fought for in order to be treated equally. The far right here in Germany is, of course, waiting for an attack like this one to use it in order to highlight that the foreigners are the problem. But by doing so, they completely forget and avoid to look at how much queerphobia there is in this country in all various levels of structures, in schools, at the workplace, in churches, on the streets, in sports, and in so many other places.
4: Poland's Constitutional Tribunal Court has ruled against recognizing same-sex marriages from other European Union member states. The court unanimously decided that EU same-sex marriages could not be copied into Poland's civil registry. This July 28th ruling is anticipated to increase tensions between Poland's highest court and the EU's judicial branch. Back in November of 2025, the Court of Justice of the European Union ruled that EU member states cannot refuse to recognize same-sex marriages lawfully conducted elsewhere in the bloc. The EU Justice Court ruling did not demand that a country must legally recognize same-sex spouses. It only required couples to have freedom of movement to reside in other member states. A couple's marital status only has to be copied into the civil registry if that's the only way to secure the benefits and securities of marital status in that country. The Supreme Administrative Court had no problem with that in its decision with the case of a Polish national and a German-Polish dual citizen who had moved to Poland after being married in Germany. That March decision led to the approval of an administrative regulation recognizing same-sex marriages from other EU states. But just before the measure was to enter into force at the end of August, the right-wing Law and Justice Party challenged the matter at the Constitutional Tribunal and successfully overturned the regulation. Their public statement points to the gender wording in the Constitution of the Republic of Poland, asserting that they cannot add outside marriages if the union is not between a woman and a man.
5: The U.S. state of Pennsylvania is ending their policy of requiring harsher criminal penalties for those who are HIV positive. Governor Josh Shapiro signed Senate Bill 45 on July 20th, removing HIV from the state's criminal code. Criminal laws relating to HIV date back to President Ronald Reagan's 1987 Presidential Commission on the HIV epidemic. It claimed that HIV-specific criminal penalties would deter intentional exposure. Based on that assertion, the 1990 Ryan White CARE Act provided funding to states on the condition that they outlaw intentional HIV exposure and transmission. Decades later, research shows that there's no evidence that HIV laws reduce HIV transmission. Studies now make clear that the punitive measures do not make people more likely to disclose their status or get tested. Analysis by the Williams Institute at UCLA School of Law shows that Black Americans are disproportionately affected by HIV criminalization. With Pennsylvania doing away with the dated policy, such laws still exist in more than half of the United States.
4: The United Kingdom's High Court has decided to continue with the nation's puberty blocker study. The study is titled the Pathways Trial, and it was commissioned to assess the effects of puberty blockers on young people. Before it even began, anti-trans campaigners challenged the clinical trial, arguing that the study is unethical. In 2024, the UK banned gender-affirming puberty blockers for trans youth. That prohibition came on the coattails of the much-maligned CAST review. This report has since been widely criticized for methodological issues, internal inconsistencies, and for having an apparently predetermined outcome. Pediatrician and member of the House of Lords, Hilary Cass, led the review that recommended a trial to fill the evidence gap about puberty blockers. According to the Pathways research team, theirs is a carefully designed study to give much-needed evidence about the potential benefits and risks of puberty suppression to improve National Health Service care. Since the prohibition on puberty blockers drugs, only children already on the medication have been allowed to continue. New prescriptions are only offered through the Pathways trial. That gender-affirming care will go to just 226 children between ages 11 through 16, chosen by the research team.
5: Finally, the U.S. State Department displayed a map at the International AIDS Conference in Rio de Janeiro that mislabeled every African country depicted. Not only were the countries in the wrong places, their shapes were unrecognizable. Reuters reported that the image of the map contained an artificial intelligence watermark, indicating it was made with OpenAI tools. U.S.-based artificial intelligence research company OpenAI is investigating the report. The Trump administration has issued an apology for what it calls an unfortunate error. What's far more unfortunate are the devastating effects that cuts to USAID and PEPFAR have had on the nations of Africa and around the world. To put that into perspective, the president's Emergency Plan for AIDS Relief, or PEPFAR, was the largest global HIV/AIDS program before last year's cuts. Winnie Byanyima is the executive director of UNAIDS, the joint United Nations program on HIV/AIDS, driving the global response to the epidemic. She spoke to the 23rd International Conference on AIDS and STIs in Africa last December about the future of Africa's health and global equality.
7: Ours is the continent with the highest HIV burden in the world. We are only 19% of the world's population here in Africa, but we make up 65% of the total number of people living with HIV globally. More than half of the people waiting for treatment live here on this continent. More than half of all the new infections every year happen here in Africa. Yet we have the science, the tools, the knowledge that's needed to end AIDS. AIDS is no longer a medical challenge. Ending AIDS is a political choice.
5: According to a recently published study from the Foundation for AIDS Research, or AMFAR, the U.S. PEPFAR cuts have resulted in the closing of over 1,700 HIV care sites. In the same report, AMFAR found that 73% of organizations receiving PEPFAR funding have now stopped outreach services. These catastrophic cuts are shown to be worse for populations most impacted by HIV, gay men and other men who have sex with men, sex workers, people who use drugs, transgender and other gender-diverse people, and people in prison. Former USAID head of global health, Dr. Atul Gawande, spoke to PBS about AMFAR's recent report.
8: Some key pillars of fighting HIV is being able to get services to people who might be shunned from the medical system, people you named, like sex workers, people who inject IV drugs, gay or transgender people. The second thing that you have to do is not only get people on treatment, you have to contact trace and test people who they are in contact with. And testing and prevention went way down. The numbers aren't as sexy as the closing of a clinic, but those are the things that start to happen when you have a surge of HIV return. The third thing is there were some reports, for example, from 22 neonatal clinics, a network of hospitals in Africa where newborns come to. And they found that mothers had a 50% jump in HIV rates and over 300% jump in those places finding women were not on treatment. And that means more children are now at risk of being born with HIV.
5: The U.S. State Department has called AMFAR's methodology flawed. In a statement to NPR, they said the Trump administration has strengthened PEPFAR through clear strategic direction. What's clear is that the strategic direction has significantly reduced care for those in Africa and around the globe.
4: That's News Wrap, global queer news with attitude for the week ending August 1st, 2026. Follow the news in your area and around the world. 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
5: News Wrap was written by Jeb Bakke, produced by Lucia Chappell and Brian DeShazer, and brought to you by you.
4: 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For This Way Out, I'm Michael LeBeau. 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
5: And I'm Joe Bainline. 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
10: where we take a quick look back at the people and the moments that made queer history.
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9: This week, we honor the August birthdays of James Baldwin and Randy Shields. James Baldwin was a groundbreaking Black American novelist, essayist, and civil rights activist who openly loved men and wrote honestly about gay and bisexual experiences long before the modern gay liberation movement. In the years just prior to his death, he penned two essays, 1985's Here Be Dragons and 1987's To Crush the Serpent, in which he wrote about how love transcends sex and gender, and that it is the individual one falls in love with, not their sex. He is perhaps best known for the mid-20th century masterpieces Go Tell It on the Mountain, Giovanni's Room, and Notes of a Native Son. Here is James Baldwin from September 25th, 1963, courtesy of the Pacifica Radio Archives.
11: Before this country was established, when the country was being established, and this, apart from what one's textbooks say, and in contradistinction to the television myths about the building, the discovery of America, the people who came to America, as it turns out, were neither heroes, saints, nor pilgrims. They were simply people who couldn't make it where they were. And that is why they came.
10: Randy Shields was a trailblazing, openly gay journalist and author who wrote landmark books on LGBT history, including The Mayor of Castro Street and The Band Played On, and Conduct Unbecoming. He was the first openly gay reporter hired to cover the, quote, gay beat for a major mainstream U.S. newspaper, the San Francisco Chronicle. He dedicated his career to bringing LGBT stories and the realities of the HIV/AIDS crisis into mainstream media consciousness. He died of an AIDS-related illness on February 17, 1994, at the age of 42. Here's Randy Schultz from This Way Out Archives, April 6, 1990.
12: I think there's two separate issues that when you deal with AIDS on the federal level, there's issues that don't cost money, that deal with compassion, that deal with discrimination. And then there are issues that do cost money, that deal with speeding treatments for AIDS, speeding treatments for HIV, and education and prevention. What we've seen from the Bush administration is endless support for anything that does not cost money. So President Bush has been very good on AIDS discrimination. He's very squarely behind federal legislation to ban discrimination against HIV-positive people. What we're not seeing is any kind of significant new outlays of funds for treatment research or for education and prevention.
9: Now we take a quick look back at some August LGBTQ milestones. In 1966, the Compton's Cafeteria Riot took place in San Francisco, marking one of the first major recorded acts of transgender resistance to police harassment and authority prior to the Stonewall Riots.
10: In 1971, the We Demand rally on Parliament Hill in Ottawa was the first national political protest for LGBTQ rights in Canada. And in 2010, a federal judge ruled that California's Proposition 8, which banned same-sex marriage, was unconstitutional, marking a major turning point in marriage equality litigation.
9: That's this week's Rainbow Rewind, because remembering our past fuels our pride. I'm Brian DeShazer.
10: And I'm Sherry Lunn. Stay tuned. More This Way Out is coming up.

0: U.S. school children learned all about George Washington's troops in the freezing winter at Valley Forge, but somehow the rowdy underwear parties were not in the lesson plan. Although the Trump-inspired 250th anniversary of the country may have been a bust, the occasion did bring us the revival of a graphic novel biography that tells all, Washington's Gay General, The Legends and Loves of Baron von Steuben. This Way Out's Brian DeShazer spoke with author Josh Trujillo.
1: How did you and Levi Hastings, who is the illustrator of this graphic novel style book, how did you discover the story of Baron von Steuben?
2: Yeah, so maybe about 10 years ago, Levi and I did a fictional Revolutionary War romance comic called Declaration. And it was only a short, it was about 12 pages, but we took it to local conventions. And every time we would go, we would sell out. And people would say to us, oh, this is great. You need to do a comic about Baron von Steuben. And we thought, oh, that's a great idea. Who is Baron von Steuben? So we did some research and finally we published a mini comic kind of based off of what we learned about the guy, maybe only about 30 panels, which is very small, but that one was posted on a website called The Nib. It was seen millions of times around the country. It was shared so many times. It was one of the biggest success stories that website had ever had. And before long, book publishers came to us wanting a full-sized edition. Baron von Steuben was a Prussian war hero who came to the United States after some infamy that followed him around Europe. He was recruited by Benjamin Franklin and George Washington to kind of help lead our military and transform our military from being citizen soldiers into something that could take on the biggest military superpower the world had ever known. And at that point, that was Great Britain. So he kind of came in around the time of Valley Forge, and he was very influential in teaching us how to maintain supply lines, how to organize troops, and how to teach discipline. He wrote a book. It's referred to as the Blue Book, and it's all about military discipline and how to run an army. And it's something that's still used today in military academies. So he was this legendary Revolutionary War hero, but his story's been largely overlooked. Baron von Steuben kind of grew up in like a middle-class household, but he grew up in Prussia at a time where war was really front and center in everyone's mind. The Seven Years' War was about to start, and all of Europe was basically ready to redraw the map. And so he saw an opportunity for himself to reach greater glory. And part of that meant military service, and part of that meant lying about his military service. This ultimately benefited him, but he ended up training under Frederick the Great and his brother. As a result, he learned a lot of this important military strategy that would follow him to the United States later on. And Frederick the Great is another major queer figure of that era as well. And we go into his storyline as how it relates to the Barons.
1: When Baron von Steuben came over, he was already basically an out homosexual. People knew what his proclivities were.
2: You might call it an open secret, but it seemed to be more open than secret in this case. He lived kind of a fantastic life. After the Seven-Year War ended, he basically ran a palace court for several years. Rumors started to circulate, accusations started to circulate, and this kind of forced him out of that service, and he needed to find the next place to go. And for him, that meant the United States, or the pre-United States.
1: So how hard was it to sort of uncover evidences of the queer story of von Steuben?
2: A lot of questions kind of circulate when you're doing work about a figure that's from so long ago. You know, the term homosexual didn't even exist until the 1800s after he had died. So who are we to affix these labels of queer, gay, trans, lesbian, whatever, onto people who predate those terms? But for us, it was our interpretation of history and kind of looking at same-sex loves that he shared. And, you know, some of these are long rumored. Some of them are more overt, like Benjamin Walker or William North. But for us, it was important to kind of give a modern interpretation of this man's life. There are books written, very good books written about his military service and what he brought to the United States military. But they often overlook the queer elements of his life or don't want to delve into it too deeply.
1: Can you talk a little bit about William North and Benjamin Walker?
2: Across the street from the White House in Lafayette Square is a big statue for von Steuben that was erected in like the 1910s, I think, 1920s. It features a lot of sapphic and homosexual imagery. There are nude women, there are nude men wearing helmets and things like that. But there's also a plaque affixed to it. And, you know, it's dedicated to Benjamin Walker and William North, who are, quote unquote, his sons. In reality, They were subordinates to him in the military. They were aides at various points in his life, and they developed a very close and intimate connection to each other. The way we see it is a bit of a throuple, you know, that's a little bit of a deep affection they held for each other. I believe it was William North who, when he saw von Steuben for the first time, he referred to him as an angel. And so they're just these kind of like little glimmers of homosexual encounters, little glimmers of homosexual affection that we were able to find in there. And then after the war, von Steuben remained close with both of them. They went on to have heterosexual lives and children and become meaningful members of the founding of the country. Von Steuben adopted both of them as his sons, which was a common practice at the time for in terms of inheritance.
1: So for hundreds of years, people have been looking at that statue, not realizing that is the love story.
2: Yeah, it's so remarkable that even exists, because it came out, you know, it was 100+ years after von Steuben had died. So like when you say it's an open secret, it's an open admission of how important these three men were to each other. We do get some pushback from, I'll say, stodgier or more conservative historians for even tackling the subject and trying to examine his life through a queer lens when there isn't a smoking gun. And for us, we were trying to explore the legend of von Steuben, his love life, reading between the lines and trying to find the story there. And for some, they want to see the receipts. And for us, the receipts we found were all inferred because, as we know, queer life is often hidden as a self-defense mechanism. If he were somehow to become aware of the book, perhaps he would even deny that label to himself. But he was certainly had same-sex attraction and same-sex affection to men. And I think it's really interesting and unfortunately timeless how this keeps coming up, how we keep finding figures in the shadows that we have to find shine a light onto. And the book goes into explain several other figures in the book as well, who were in the Revolutionary War era, lesbian seamstresses, a non-binary religious leader, and characters like that, to kind of add a fuller context to make sure that people realize it's not just three gay men in the revolution. We are a nation of queer people.
1: So let's talk about John Mulligan and Peter Stephen de Ponceau.
2: So Peter Stephen de Ponceau was a bit of a polymath of his time. He taught himself Latin, I believe, at the age of 5. He was von Steuben's interpreter when von Steuben came to America originally. And he was just kind of this wunderkind who was often antagonized for his intellect in many ways. He seemingly lived a heterosexual life, but there are glimmers to suggest that he and von Steuben shared a deeper connection there. It's not as overt as perhaps Benjamin Walker or William North, but there are clues there. He was really responsible for our earliest studies into Asian languages and native languages in the United States. John Mulligan was the son of one of the great founding fathers, and he found von Steuben later in life. Hercule Mulligan was his father. John Mulligan often lived in disgrace as a result of his queerness and his same-sex attraction. Then he kind of drank himself to death at an early age. And so there's a severe tragedy to that that is undeniably queer. But these are all things came into contact with von Steuben's orbit. And there are so many more we just don't know about. Von Steuben served valiantly at Valley Forge, where he was often lauded as a hero. But there are instances of people who were literally drummed out of the military at Valley Forge for sodomy charges.
1: Now, there's an interesting bit in your book talking about the parties that von Steuben would have at Valley Forge, or dinner parties.
2: Von Steuben liked to have naked parties or underwear parties, depending on how adventurous you were feeling. But he did this allegedly in order to bring solidarity and unity to the troops. He didn't want to show that he was fancier than anyone else or that he was greater than anyone else. A big thing about von Steuben was that he spoke directly to the troops, which at the time was very unusual. Often it was done through an intermediary or a lower ranking military leader. Von Steuben didn't speak very much English himself. Mostly he just spoke curse words, but that really ingrained him to the troops, that kind of salt of the earth. So at these underwear parties, or people would have cocktails, it would get very rowdy. We can only imagine how debaucherous things really went. But when you tell me that an older gay man is having an underwear party with all of his subordinates, I can't help but imagine what the real intent was there. His proclivities were very interesting. He adored taller men, which is something that followed him from Prussia. He brought a bunch of tall men and got them special uniforms when he came to the United States and referred to them as his Prussian giants. Von Steuben was short, pot-bellied, bow-legged, and quite well past his prime by the time he got to the United States. It certainly didn't stop him. He was incredibly charismatic, and he drew anyone into his orbit, including the Washingtons. Von Steuben was a close confidant of George Washington during the Revolutionary War period. The last letter that George Washington ever wrote as president was to von Steuben, thanking him for his military service. And so they had something resembling a close friendship, despite the fact that Congress refused to give von Steuben higher office into the United States because of his immigrant status. And so there is a tragedy to all that von Steuben contributed to the United States. He never felt like he received it back. But he was really searching for greater glory and for a place in history. And though he didn't realize it at the time, we're still talking about him today, aren't we?
0: The book is Washington's Gay General, The Legends and Loves of Baron von Steuben, published by Abrams Comic Arts Shirley in 2023. It's illustrated by Levi Hastings and written by Josh Trujillo, who was interviewed by Brian DeShazer. Thanks for finding This Way Out, brought to you by the nonprofit Overnight Productions. News Wrap was written by Jeb Bakke, edited by Lucia Chappell, produced by Brian DeShazer, and read by Joe Bainline and Michael LeBeau. Sherry Lunn wrote The Rainbow Rewind and co-hosted it with Brian DeShazer. You heard music by Kronos featuring Natalie Merchant, and Kim Wilson composed and performed our theme music. 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